0: 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And from Jarl and Pamela Mohn, focusing on civil liberties, foster youth, public radio, and the arts.
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2: Two Allegan County brothers acquitted of charges related to the 2020 plot to kidnap Governor Gretchen Whitmer have filed a lawsuit. The targets include Michigan Attorney General Dana Nessel and FBI officials. William and Michael Null allege they were framed, unlawfully detained, and maliciously imprisoned. 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

0: 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And thanks, as always, for spending some time with us. We'll be back again tomorrow.
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2: 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From midnight to 5 all week. More music, a lot more music, coming up in the next hour. Come on, stick around. You'll hear classic recordings from some of the giants of American music and great new releases by some of the emerging artists that are the future of jazz.

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I'm Bob Studebaker. Guitarist Dan Popello performs Full Circle to get us started this time.

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2: Tucker Carlson used to be a vocal supporter of President Trump. 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

0: that his own career as a TV partisan has turned out to be based on a lie. 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
1: Hey, it's Peter Sagal. 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Why am I excited? 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Kalamazoo.
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6: 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From midnight to 5 all week, more music, a lot more music coming up in the next hour. 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
1: Hey, Kalamazoo, it's Peter Sagal. 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No? 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
1: On the next Fresh Air, the new film Coyote vs. Acme stars the classic Looney Tunes character Wile E. Coyote. We'll feature an archive interview with the co-creator of Coyote and Roadrunner, Chuck Jones. Also, we play back an interview with jazz singer Cassandra Wilson. She died earlier this month at age 70. 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
1: This is Asian View from NHK World Japan. I'm Raja Pradhan. Prime Minister Takayuki Sanae says Japan will continue to contribute to the maintenance and development of a free and open international order based on the rule of law. Takayuki delivered an address at the United Nations General Assembly in New York on Tuesday. She said the free and open international order we have fostered is facing difficult challenges on multiple fronts. The Prime Minister said the United Nations has never been more important than it is today in bringing about peace and stability to the world and enabling the international community to overcome new challenges and prosper. On North Korea, Takayuki expressed concerns over the strengthening of its military cooperation with Russia. She described the advancement of North Korea's nuclear and missile programs as clear violations of relevant Security Council resolutions. Takayuki also stressed the need to immediately resolve the issue of abductions by North Korea. She expressed her readiness to engage in dialogue with the North and take concrete action. People in eastern Japan are reeling after Typhoon Dujuan dumped record amounts of rain on the region earlier this week. 10 people have died and 4 are still unaccounted for. Levees on the banks of Lake Inbanuma in Chiba Prefecture collapsed, inundating surrounding areas. The water has yet to recede in some places. Emergency services received a report on Tuesday a person had gone missing after escaping from a flooded car. The man was later found and rushed to hospital, but was pronounced dead. Prolonged heavy rain in mountainous areas triggered the landslides, which accounted for many of the deaths. Rescue workers are still searching for those who remain missing. This is NHK World Japan.
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4: 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I'm A. Martinez.
5: And I'm Leila Fadil. Scientists think outbreaks caused by wildlife transmitting infectious diseases to humans are on the rise. Outbreaks like Ebola, hantavirus, bird flu, and COVID-19. But they're not sure why. New research suggests humans are driving the outbreaks. NPR's Jonathan Lambert reports that how it's happening is complicated.
6: For diseases that come from wildlife, a pathogen has to jump from an animal to a human. Humans don't control those pathogens, of course, but human activity can make those jumps more likely. Cutting down the rainforest, for instance, or buying and selling wildlife can bring humans closer to infection. Colin Carlson is a disease ecologist at Yale University.
7: We don't really know with pandemic risk, you know, how much of emerging infectious diseases is because we're cutting down the rainforest versus how much of it is because we live in a world with diseases and things happen.
6: Knowing that is crucial to deciding how to prevent the next pandemic, whether to invest heavily in protecting rainforests, regulating the wildlife trade, or something else. But figuring this out is tricky. Carlson and his colleagues tried to do it by looking at over 160 countries.
7: Our goal was to put together a point on a map for every time we knew somebody got a weird pathogen.
6: They looked at over 50,000 instances of someone getting one of 32 diseases, like Ebola, malaria, or Mpox. Then they analyzed what might have influenced those outbreaks. Everything from socioeconomic factors like poor health care to climate change and where people and livestock live.
7: What we want to know in this study is, you know, what matters most, right? Is it poverty? Is it cutting down the rainforest? Or is it just living near trees and mosquitoes?
6: In broad strokes, the answer was pretty clear.
7: It's the trees and mosquitoes.
6: Specifically, they found that outbreaks can happen anywhere people and livestock are living alongside nature. Such landscapes are common in places as varied as Missouri or the Democratic Republic of Congo.
7: It makes sense that what we find is where people live alongside nature, they get sick.
6: They found that big drivers like climate change or deforestation mattered, but not in the same way for every disease. Climate change, for instance, is clearly influencing where mosquito-borne disease outbreaks happen, but not necessarily diseases like Ebola or Mpox, which transmit differently. Carlson thinks the study, published in the journal Nature, pushes back against conventional wisdom.
7: There's a really popular narrative, I think, that pandemics happen because we are out of balance with nature.
6: He says that's reinforced the idea that if people just stop cutting down forests, it will prevent pandemics. He thinks that will help reduce the risk for some diseases, but not all. Raina Plowright, a disease ecologist, was impressed by the study, but not really surprised by the results.
5: We shouldn't expect one environmental driver to explain them all.
6: But she says this kind of big global analysis might miss some of the more nuanced ways that, say, deforestation influences disease risk.
5: If a big global analysis doesn't find a consistent signal of something like deforestation, it doesn't mean deforestation is not important.
6: The analysis did capture another key factor that Plowright does buy, the importance of being close to healthcare.
7: For every hour that you travel from a clinic, the probability of an outbreak being detected goes down by about one third. That's insane.
6: In a world where many people live much farther than an hour from a clinic, Carlson says this result underlines the need to invest in better healthcare. That might help prevent the next spillover from becoming a pandemic. Jonathan Lambert, NPR News.

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5: Whether it's police observation,
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5: or police interaction,
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8: At the UN General Assembly this week, Gaza is one of the main issues on the table, but the Palestinian delegation won't be at the table. How is the world reckoning with Israel's war in Gaza, and what responsibility does the U.S. bear? We talked to journalists reporting from the UN, including the author of a new book on how the Biden administration handled the war. Next time on 1A.
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0: 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I'm Amy Martinez.
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0: Good morning. President Trump is pulling out all the stops to show how important he thinks a visit from China's Xi Jinping is. How will a meeting full of symbolism affect all of the real issues that need to be worked out? It's Morning Edition from NPR News. At the United Nations, Iran's president called the U.S. a bully. Ukraine's president pushed for a ceasefire with Russia. I'm Amy Martinez.
1: And I'm Leila Fadel. Has the General Assembly led to any progress on either war? Also, Jasmine Guy on what it's like to be back at the fictional HBCU Hillman College for the reboot of A Different World. It's Thursday, September 24th. On this day in 1789, President George Washington signed a law creating the federal court system and the position of Attorney General. The news is next.
5: Live from NPR News in Washington, I'm Corva Coleman. A federal judge has temporarily blocked President Trump's decision banning three media organizations from the White House. The judge ruled the White House must restore access to CNN, MS Now, and Politico. The outlet sued, alleging the White House blocked them because President Trump doesn't like their content. They say that's a clear violation of the First Amendment. Chinese leader Xi Jinping says the U.S. and China should be partners, not rivals. Xi's statement comes as he gears up for a day of meetings with President Trump. NPR's Jennifer Pak reports from Beijing.
6: President Xi and Trump are expected to touch on thorny issues like Taiwan, rare earth exports, and AI guardrails during this summit. After the two leaders met in Beijing back in May, there are allegations that both sides have not fully lived up to the commitments made. But cooperation should be the mainstay, and competition kept within limits, says Xi in a statement published by Chinese state media after he arrived in the U.S. He says his goal for a great rejuvenation of the Chinese nation and Trump's ambition to make America great again can go hand in hand, and that the two countries can contribute to each other's success. Jennifer Pak, NPR News, Beijing.
5: Both Xi and Trump are likely to discuss the war against Iran and Russia's war against Ukraine. Ukrainian President Volodymyr Zelensky told the UN General Assembly yesterday Russia's war is spreading and threatens the world. NPR's Michelle Kellerman reports the Ukrainian leader supports Trump's call for both Russia and Ukraine to stop hitting each other's energy facilities.
7: In the Russia-Ukraine war, at least, Zelensky's been proposing this kind of energy ceasefire because Trump has been unhappy with Ukraine strikes on Russian oil and gas infrastructure. But the Ukrainians obviously want the Russians to stop attacking Ukraine's energy grids ahead of another tough winter. They also want to allow grain to be exported as before.
5: NPR's Michelle Kellerman reporting. Australia's prime minister says an OpenAI agent hacked into an Australian government health portal last June. Prime Minister Anthony Albanese says he spoke with OpenAI's CEO, Sam Altman. Adam Hancock reports from Sydney.
8: Anthony Albanese said an OpenAI agent gained unauthorized

0: authorised access to a portal containing non-public data from Australia's universal health scheme, Medicare. The tech firm has confirmed the hack, revealing that it occurred in June when the AI agent was researching health statistics. They added that the breach was discovered during a review of, quote, misaligned model activity. Albanese has called the hack unacceptable and expressed his concerns to OpenAI boss Sam Altman. Australian Defence Minister Richard Marles said the impact of the breach was minor.
1: You're listening to NPR. Disgraced film executive Harvey Weinstein has been sentenced to 15 years in prison in his retrial on sex crimes in New York. He was first convicted in 2020, but that was thrown out on appeal. New York prosecutors have retried him ever since until winning this conviction. Separately, Weinstein was convicted of rape in California, sentenced there to 16 years in prison, but a court has determined he will be resentenced. Former tech executive Elizabeth Holmes is set to be released early from federal prison. NPR's Bobby Allen reports Holmes was given an 11-year sentence in 2022 after a jury convicted her of fraud.
2: Holmes ran the blood testing startup Theranos that was once the darling of Silicon Valley. But a jury found she defrauded investors out of hundreds of millions of dollars by deceiving them that Theranos could revolutionize healthcare with just a pinprick of blood. Her prison sentence had been reduced several times. She was scheduled to be released in 2030. A new notice sent to Holmes' investor victims from the Bureau of Prisons shows she is set to be moved to a halfway house next year. It's unclear what led to her partial freedom. Holmes has been trending online since comedian Nathan Fielder premiered a documentary called You Can See Everything, in which Holmes and her family let Fielder live with them in the weeks before she turned herself in. Bobby Allen, NPR News.
1: Forecasters have issued a hurricane watch for the Big Island of Hawaii. Tropical storm Nolo is expected to become a hurricane, but it's not expected to make landfall. It's likely to drop more than 2 feet of rain on some parts of the Big Island. It's NPR.
3: 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Rinko Kikuchi stars as a woman returning to Tokyo's ballroom dance scene after tragedy, where an infatuation with her instructor offers a chance for rediscovery. In theaters Friday.
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5: Hey, it's Peter Sagal. Incredibly excited to tell you that Wait Wait is returning to Kalamazoo for a show at the Miller Auditorium at WMU on October 22nd. Why am I excited? 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Tickets at nprpresents.org. Kalamazoo!
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4: 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Your forecast for today, sunny skies, highs near 70 degrees, clear and cool tonight, lows in the mid-40s. Partly sunny on Friday with highs in the mid-60s, clear skies Friday night with lows in the mid-40s.

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3: An ever-warming world, rising sea levels, shrinking glaciers. It's easy to despair over the climate crisis. But scientist Tim Lenton says not every tipping point leads to doom.
4: I definitely wouldn't want to leave people with just the scary stuff, because then we all feel disempowered. Little old us can make a bigger difference than we think.
3: Positive climate tipping points. That's on the next On Point.
1: On Point is coming up at 11 this morning on 102.1 WMUK. Weather for today, sunny skies, highs near 70 degrees, clear tonight with lows in the mid-40s. Partly sunny on Friday with highs in the mid-60s, clear Friday night, lows down into the mid-40s.

0: all of these companies have policies forbidding airbag sales. For companies, the risk is that counterfeit parts, or faulty ones, could be sold on their platforms. When airbags don't work, they may not deploy, or their parts can get brittle, break apart, and send shrapnel flying at a driver's face during a crash. Safety experts told NPR, for anyone unsure about their car's airbags, especially for people driving used cars that might have replacement parts, go to a mechanic, have them inspect it, make sure that airbag is safe to use in an emergency. Willa Rubin, NPR News.
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2: 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Your forecast for today, sunny skies, highs near 70 degrees, clear and cool tonight, lows in the mid-40s. Partly sunny on Friday with highs in the mid-60s, clear skies Friday night with lows in the mid-40s.

0: Good morning. I'm Layla Fadel. Asmo in Denver was looking for love. His roommate posted on Reddit for him. He's a Capricorn, doesn't want to travel, and is hairy. Asmo is a tarantula. Taylor Foley's pet is ready to mate with only months to live. She wrote he loves pina coladas, crickets, long walks on the beach, hiding in his burrow, and being mysterious, also hiding in his burrow. She got the attention of a local breeder and is taking Asmo there today. It's Morning Edition.
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2: AI is the big item on the agenda this week as Chinese President Xi Jinping meets with President Trump in Washington, D.C. The talks come after a firestorm of news that has brought AI safety front and center. The hack of Hugging Face by rogue OpenAI agents, the resignation of an Anthropic researcher, and calls by AI leaders to pace the frontier. Always met with the rejoinder, what about China? Sam Sachs is here to tell us more about China's approach to these AI talks. She's a senior fellow at the think tank New America.
4: Both sides share immense vulnerabilities when it comes to artificial intelligence. So whether it's we're talking about job loss, youth addiction online, or whether we're talking about can humans and governments even control AI agents left unmonitored and wreaking havoc on global systems, that sense of shared vulnerability is coexisting from the government leadership level with the sense that if China gets a decisive strategic advantage in AI, it could be game over for the US. So that competitive dynamic is existing alongside really deep concern about what this technology means for the future of humanity.
2: The main sort of strategic way that the United States has attempted to sort of enforce that competition with China is export controls on chips, right? How has that sort of affected the relationship?
4: Starting in the Biden administration, the U.S. government put controls not just on advanced semiconductors going to Chinese end users, but also on the manufacturing equipment. The Chinese side has not responded favorably to this. It has curtailed their access to the compute needed to train new models, but also to do what's called inference, where you ask a model to reason and perform tasks on your behalf. So this is one of the main inputs that any country needs to develop and make use of AI. But what's also happened is that in the absence of U.S. technology, the Chinese domestic industry has kicked into gear, and I think they're increasingly weaning off reliance of the U.S. So it's become counterintuitively less of a choke point than I think the U.S. side may have intended.
2: So realistically, what kind of expectations should we have about what might actually be possible in these meetings this week?
4: I do not expect a grand bargain on AI for China to come out and say, we are also going to pace the frontier. And frankly, I don't think it needs to happen. So I think what I'm expecting to happen based on the meeting that happened in New York City with Besant and Hilifeng, I expect to have meetings to talk about meetings. Let's move Trump and Xi aside on this topic. They're not going to figure it out. They're not going to agree on a grand bargain. But if they can signal, we endorse our technical experts having a way where they can share information about some of these issues, that will make the world a safer place.
2: That's Sam Sachs at New America. Jesus Alvarado produced this episode. I'm Megan McCarty-Carino, and that's Marketplace Tech. This is APM.
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7: A proposal for a large battery energy storage system, or BESS, is advancing in Comstock Township. The township's planning commission approved a site permit and special land use plan. The proposal put forth by a Danish investment firm would span nearly 40 acres. The battery storage project has faced opposition from community members who have expressed concerns about the safety of the facility. 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
8: Feeling slow, exhausted, or kind of foggy? Having trouble remembering where you put your keys or even how to do basic tasks? Then you might have brain fog. Millions do. But what causes it? We hear from doctors about overlooked causes that might surprise you. 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Next time on 1A.
5: 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Weather for today, sunny skies, highs near 70 degrees, clear tonight with lows in the mid-40s. Partly sunny on Friday with highs in the mid-60s, clear Friday night, lows down into the mid-40s.

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1: 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Good morning. George Lucas's new museum opened Tuesday. It's not all about Star Wars. The Lucas Museum of Narrative Arts in Los Angeles is a $1 billion temple to the people's art. NPR's Mendelee Del Barco has that story in about 12 minutes on Morning Edition here on 102.1 WMUK.
2: Good morning, I'm Hugh Morgan at the BBC. The second in command of Tigray rebels in Ethiopia says they're in a state of full-blown war with the federal government. Emmanuel Assefa said they're fighting alongside local groups in the north of the country. The BBC's Kalkidan Yipatel says the last civil war of the early 2020s wasn't resolved fully.
3: Many displaced people still are living in makeshift camps. They have not been returned to their homes. And so many, disputed areas claimed by different regions, and that has not been resolved as well. So both the central government and the ground forces have been accusing each other of not respecting that peace deal. And it seems that that is now leading to this explosion of all-out civil war.
2: The Polish government says a fire that broke out late on Wednesday at a Starlink satellite communications station was an act of sabotage. Krzysztof Kawkowski, the Minister for Digital Affairs, said the aim was to disrupt internet access for various institutions, including Ukraine's military. He said it aligned with Russia's new doctrine of attack. And a study has found that elephants in Kenya use different medicinal plants to treat themselves and their sick calves. Here's Victoria Gill.
4: A wildlife scout described seeing elephants using a plant known as angerwheat to give to their babies. Angerwheat is used by local people for a variety of symptoms, including stomach ache. The scout said the females removed the leaves and chewed it until it was smooth. They mix it with their own milk and give it to the babies, who chew on it themselves and spit out the solids.
2: I'm Hugh Morgan at the BBC in London.
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1: Weather for today, sunny skies, highs near 70 degrees, clear and cool tonight, lows in the mid-40s. Currently, we have fair skies, calm winds, 51 degrees in Kalamazoo. It's 7:45. Farmers Alley Theater recently opened its production of My Mother and the Michigan-Ohio War. WMUK's Gordon Boilar has our review.
8: Strolley's delightful play is not really about war on the football field or the battlefield. Those fortunate enough to see My Mother and the Michigan-Ohio War will likely come away with lasting memories laden with laughter of a present-day Michigan family and the skirmishes as well as the bonds of love that endear its members to one another. After the rousing salute, hail to the victors, and some awkward moments at the funeral of family patriarch Freddie Campbell, we find wife and mother Izzy packing and downsizing for a move away from her longtime home to a recently purchased condo. In her frank initial address to the audience, Izzy Campbell states her feelings about her two adult children assisting in the move. Izzy's problem with her small brood? She is all too familiar with their imperfections and shortcomings, and we know what familiarity breeds. Prior to their arrival, Izzy correctly predicts that slacker daughter, Carrie, will liberally spike her soda with rum, while her son, neatnik Josh, will complain about the smell of her home. As both director and playwright, however, Paul Strolley wisely uses a light and humorous touch when dealing with family altercations or emotional button pushing. The key here is that although Kerry and Josh sometimes push it to the edge, they are well aware of when to draw the line or when not to cross it with other family members. If the siblings sometimes forget where that line is, then their mother, played in a commanding performance by Laura Jordan as Izzy, will clearly show them. The command referenced here is not so much command of children as it is Jordan's own command of the many roles her character assumes during the course of her 90-minute tour de force. These roles, flawlessly executed by Jordan with a tilt of the head, turn of the shoulders, wry smile, or sidelong take to the audience, require mercurial shifts and seamless transitions in character. Roles related to the demands of motherhood include widow, life coach, referee, cheerleader, downsizer, talent show consultant, housekeeper, and family record keeper. Those related to Jordan's connection with the audience include confidant, timekeeper, offensive language monitor, guide, and narrator to her own life story. Offspring Kerry and Josh provide Jordan with plenty to work with in the way of spirited, stubborn offspring who can be emotionally malleable and sympathetic when confronted with their mother's true needs at a time of drastic life changes. Caitlin Cavanaugh's Kerry viscerally embraces her character's selfish side in squabbles about diet, football, and family games. She displays full commitment, menacing posturing, and body English when engaging in seemingly meaningless conflicts. She celebrates small victories with over-the-top contortions and bemoans setbacks with throaty growls and mock tragic rushed exits. A more cerebral and reflective approach is undertaken by brother Josh, played by Brandon Foxworth. While he is adept at witty comebacks and hides behind a more rational mask than that of his sister, both Izzy and Kerry know how to get his goat and thus expose his OCD, Campbell family shorthand for "Oh, calm down." The characters Cavanaugh and Foxworth portray exemplify Strolley's successful use of humor in the play. The raucous laughter by the audience on the opening night performance I observed was more a product of the foibles emanating from the characters and their competitive, resourceful instincts for self-preservation rather than clever words imposed upon them by the playwright. Strolley's consistent and appropriate use of humor makes it likely that those attending My Mother and the Michigan-Ohio War at Farmers Alley Theater will recognize a part of themselves or their family members among the Campbells. For WMUK, I'm Gordon Bolar.
1: 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I'm Brian O'Keefe. The popular 1980 sitcom A Different World has returned, with some of the original cast members joining a new crop of actors. Hear all about the reboot in the next half hour of Morning Edition here on 102.1 WMUK.
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0: 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I'm A. Martinez.
9: And I'm Leila Faldin. Harvey Weinstein has been sentenced to 15 years in prison in a New York sex crime case. It's been nearly a decade since Weinstein's name became forever tied to the Me Too movement when dozens of women accused him of sexual harassment and assault. NPR's Chloe Weiner reports.
10: Outside the court Wednesday, Manhattan District Attorney Alvin Bragg praised former production assistant Miriam Haley and the several other accusers who were present at the sentencing.
11: I'm moved, as we should all be, by their courage and their steadfastness through what has obviously been a challenging and long process.
10: The long and convoluted legal process began in 2020 when Weinstein was first convicted of sex crimes in New York, including for assaulting Haley at his Manhattan apartment in 2006. First, Weinstein was sentenced to 23 years in prison, but his conviction was later overturned. That's because multiple accusers had been allowed to testify, even though their allegations weren't part of the charges against the former producer. Then, last year, the Manhattan DA's office tried Weinstein for some of those original charges again. He was found guilty of assaulting Haley, and his 15-year sentence is for criminal sex act in the first degree. And that's just New York. Weinstein was convicted of rape in California in 2022. He was sentenced to 16 years, but a court ruled earlier this year that he will need to be resentenced. Now 74 years old, the former producer has spent the past 6 years between prison and the hospital. Weinstein's lawyers say he has significant health issues. He has pleaded not guilty to all charges. Chloe Weiner, NPR News, New York.
0: A new billion-dollar museum created by Star Wars filmmaker George Lucas and his wife, business executive Melody Hobson, is open to the public in Los Angeles. Mark Hamill, Harrison Ford, and Steven Spielberg helped celebrate the unveiling of Lucas's private collection. Here's NPR's Manalita El Barco.
12: Star Wars robot R2-D2 greeted visitors to one of several opening parties. Some showed up at the Lucas Museum in cosplay, instructed to leave their lightsabers at the door. Inside, they danced as a DJ spun house versions of Star Wars music. Architect Mayan Song designed the building to look like a giant spaceship. In its gardens are a fountain with statues of Yoda and Grogu, Baby Yoda, and a massive bronze sculpture of Princess Leia choking the evil Jabba the Hutt. One of the galleries showcases vehicles and droids from Star Wars films and concept art.
13: This is nerd mecca right here. This is nerd heaven.
12: Amy Meinzer is a planetary science professor at UCLA who co-hosts a sci-fi podcast and was at a press preview.
13: I do feel like this museum looks a little bit like the Museum of Modern Art on Tatooine, maybe? Here we've got Luke Skywalker's land speeder. And wait a minute, I think I see one of the scariest villains of all time, Darth Vader, right over there.
12: But this is not a Star Wars museum. That's just a small part of it. Lucas told fans at Comic-Con he's been collecting art since his college days. When he paid $30 for an alley-oop comic, it's now framed in one of the 35 galleries.
14: If you have an emotional connection, then it's art. So this is sort of a temple to the people's art.
12: His 100,000-square-foot museum opens with an assemblage of artworks, mostly digital reproductions, a prehistoric cave painting, the Venus of Willendorf, Michelangelo's Sistine Chapel ceiling, and so on. But most of the collection is original work that Lucas says gets overlooked in the art world, including comic book illustrations, Japanese manga, children's book covers, science fiction, and fantasy art.
15: It's something that I felt very, very strongly about in terms of honoring illustrators, artists who illustrate stories that are already written, and most of the stories are myths.
12: During the press preview, Lucas said his museum is dedicated to what he calls narrative art. Senior curator Ryan Linkoff says that includes everything from pulp magazine covers to political posters to comics.
16: Jim Davis and Garfield, The Far Side, Charles Schulz from Peanuts, the very first Flash Gordon, the first Iron Man, Mad Magazine, Robert Crumb.
12: On display is Lucas's large collection of Norman Rockwell paintings depicting mid-20th century American life. There's a self-portrait by Mexican artist Frida Kahlo and newly commissioned street art from Banksy. The elusive artist even spray-painted the wall behind his stencil and graffiti-tagged a heart around the letters R2. George Lucas and his museum have already attracted many fans, but also critics.
17: He's trying to jam lots of different types of work into this one kind of self-invented, contrived category called narrative art.
12: Culture journalist Carolina Miranda.
17: There is no articulation anywhere about what any of this means to its founder or the story that it might be trying to tell. Like, I would have loved to have seen, say, a panel by one of the paintings talking about why Lucas found it interesting or influential.
12: The museum's CEO, Tracy Bates, says rather than read any wall text, visitors can scan a QR code for more information if they really need to.
18: The whole purpose and mission of this space is that nothing needs explaining to you. You look at the image and you see the story. You might even find your own story.
12: The Lucas Museum of Narrative Art has its own origin story. Lucas spent 17 years and $1 billion from his Star Wars fortune to get it made.
15: I'm used to doing the impossible. This one almost broke my will.
12: Faced with legal and public challenges, Lucas had to abandon his original plans for the museum, first in San Francisco's Presidio, then on Chicago's lakefront. Then he was offered this site in L.A., next to other museums, and across from his film school alma mater, USC.
15: Well, this has been a long haul. You know, it was like 17 years between getting kicked out of cities and trying to get this built. Part of the problem is I'm a contrarian. I'm fascinated by doing things that people say can't be done.
12: There were COVID-19 pandemic and supply chain related delays, and earlier this year, 15% of the staff was laid off. In addition, both the original CEO and chief curator left suddenly without explanation. But that backstory may not matter to visitors simply excited by George Lucas's spaceship-like museum filled with pop culture art and a touch of Star Wars. Mandalit del Barco, NPR News, Los Angeles.
19: Pero el día que te encuentre en el camino.
0: 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I'm A. Martinez.
9: And I'm Layla Faldin.
1: And I'm Brian O'Keefe. And this is 1021 WMUK. Good morning. A check of your forecast for today. Sunny skies. High temperatures near 70 degrees this afternoon. East winds right around 20 miles an hour at times. Clear skies tonight with cool temperatures.

0: Another hour of Morning Edition is just ahead on your local public radio station, 1021 WMUK Kalamazoo. I'm Brian O'Keefe. Good morning.
1: Good morning. A federal judge ordered the Trump administration to let journalists

0: released in 1991, Nirvana came as they were and released Nevermind. News is next.
1: Live from NPR News in Washington, I'm Korva Coleman. Overnight, a federal judge ordered the White House to restore access to three media organizations. President Trump banned CNN, MS Now, and Politico last week. All three of those outlets now say some of their journalists have not been permitted to get into the White House this morning. It is not yet clear why. President Trump welcomes China's President Xi Jinping to the White House today. Iran, trade, and the future of AI are expected to be among the issues discussed. And NPR's Emily Fang reports this is Xi's first state visit to the U.S. in more than a decade.
2: Trump and Xi will hold bilateral meetings on tariffs and the war on Iran. The two countries are trying to maintain what China calls strategic stability, a detente in the relationship. And just before the meetings this week, the U.S. announced a two-month extension of a trade truce that lets it access Chinese-made rare earth products. But other sources of tension remain, including new Chinese actions designed to block U.S. sanctions and recent U.S. legal actions against importing and selling Chinese drones and internet routers. Emily Fang, NPR News, Washington.
1: Both Xi and Trump are likely to discuss the war against Iran and Russia's war against Ukraine. Ukrainian President Volodymyr Zelensky told the U.N. General Assembly Russia's war is spreading and threatens the world. NPR's Michelle Kellerman reports the Ukrainian leader supports Trump's call for both Russia and Ukraine to stop hitting each other's energy facilities.
3: In the Russia-Ukraine war, at least, Zelensky's been proposing this kind of energy ceasefire because Trump has been unhappy with Ukraine strikes on Russian oil and gas infrastructure. But the Ukrainians obviously want the Russians to stop attacking Ukraine's energy grids ahead of another tough winter. They also want to allow grain to be exported as before.
1: NPR's Michelle Kellerman reporting. Israeli authorities say a Palestinian attack has seriously wounded the son of Israel's ambassador to the United States. NPR's Daniel Estrin reports.
4: The Israeli army says a Palestinian driver rammed a car into a group of security forces checking vehicles at a checkpoint in the West Bank. Israeli forces shot and killed the driver. The soldier wounded in the attack is the son of Israeli ambassador to the U.S., Yechiel Leiter. He said on X that his son is being treated in a hospital and, quote, needs a miracle. The ambassador's other son was killed in 2023 as a soldier fighting in the Gaza war. It's an especially tense moment in the West Bank. Earlier this week, a Palestinian gunman killed an Israeli settler. There's been a wave of Israeli settler violence against Palestinians. And Israel has deployed large numbers of troops in the West Bank, fearing an explosion of violence ahead of national elections next month. Daniel Estrin, NPR News, Tel Aviv.
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6: It's 48 degrees at 9:04. Good morning. I'm Brian O'Keefe with WMUK News. Palisades nuclear power plant owner Haltech International won't say if it might provide power directly to data centers. WMUK's Michael Simons has more.
7: Last week, Holtec indefinitely delayed its initial public offering, which would have turned it into a publicly traded company. In a statement, Holtec cited unfavorable market conditions, including uncertainty over data center development. Holtec has said it would like to use an emerging technology, 300-megawatt small modular reactors, to help power data centers. The company plans to build and operate its first two SMRs at Palisades, after the plant has restarted with its existing reactor. In an email to WMUK, Holtec spokesperson Patrick O'Brien said the company is still deciding where power generated by the SMRs would go. He would not comment on whether it might go directly to data centers. For WMUK, I'm Michael Simons.
6: Macomb County Clerk Anthony Florini is worried about third-party voter registration drives. Florini says the drives often result in people filling out multiple registrations when they don't need to. He says that can overwhelm local clerks' offices.
8: It takes time away from serving legitimate voters. It takes time away from preparing for an election. And it puts another workload on people who are already carrying a tremendous responsibility.

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1: 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Weather for today, sunny skies, highs near 70 degrees, clear tonight with lows in the mid-40s. Partly sunny on Friday with highs in the mid-60s, clear Friday night, lows down into the mid-40s.

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2: Hey, Kalamazoo, it's Peter Sagal. Remember me? No? Well, I can't really blame you, because it's been 12 years since Wait, Wait! Was last in Western Michigan. And frankly, that's just too long. 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
1: 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Weather for today, sunny skies, highs near 70 degrees, clear tonight with lows in the mid-40s. Partly sunny on Friday with highs in the mid-60s, clear Friday night, lows down into the mid-40s.

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0: I'm Chris Boyd. Up next on Think, we all feel the pressure to power through what is hard in pursuit of greater rewards. But there are situations where the best thing you can do for yourself is to quit.
1: External rewards often will warp that passion and diminish it. And then quitting is the kind of thing, in that case, if you aren't enjoying what you're doing anymore, or even finding that you're failing at something that you should be good at, quitting gives you back control and can often make the difference there.
0: We'll talk about the signs that a job no longer suits us, a dream is costing more than it might give back, or a relationship has gone as far as it's meant to. And we'll consider what becomes possible in our lives when we find the courage to let go of goals that do not serve us. Our conversation starts after a short break.
2: Live from NPR News, I'm Lakshmi Singh. The Trump administration has less than half an hour now to comply with a court-ordered deadline to respond to three major news organizations who filed a notice of noncompliance. As NPR's David Folkenflik explained, CNN, Politico, and MS Now say their journalists were again blocked from entering the White House today, hours after a federal judge issued a temporary restraining order that the White House lift its ban on the outlets.
3: CNN, Politico, and MS Now said some of the staffers were denied entry to the White House early this morning. Politico said one of its reporters had their press pass confiscated by the Secret Service, was blocked from entering the White House grounds. You saw on the air live this morning on CNN that one of their White House journalists, Betsy Klein, was turned back, although the network says one of its producers was able to enter using their pass. I've spoken to folks at CNN and MS Now, and you know what they're saying at the moment is they're not 100% clear. Is this intentional foot dragging, an intention to defy, or just logistical complications?
2: NPR's David Folkenflik reporting. In court yesterday, the media organizations argued President Trump violated their constitutional rights in stripping them of their White House credentials because he didn't like their coverage of them. The Justice Department cites national security concerns in defense of Trump's actions. The legal battle affects White House television pool coverage of President Trump's high-stakes meeting with China's visiting leader Xi Jinping.

0: Sailors first warned about conditions on the aircraft carrier during what became a modern record for days at sea. At the time, Secretary of Defense Pete Hegseth dismissed the reports, and President Trump said the ship's tour had been, quote, not nearly long enough. But in a letter responding to New York Senator Kirsten Gillibrand, the Navy revealed that 8 sailors had attempted suicide during the deployment, including one who jumped overboard. Gillibrand accused the president of treating the sailors with open disrespect. CENTCOM Commander Admiral Brad Cooper has said that the Lincoln had a relatively low rate of mental health cases, but acknowledged the stress of such a long time at sea. Quill Lawrence, NPR News.
1: If you or someone you know may be considering suicide or is in crisis, call or text 988. You're listening to NPR. Mortgage rates are at their highest level since January of 2025. The finance giant Freddie Mac reports the average rate for a 30-year fixed-rate mortgage topped 7% this week. Rates on the 15-year loan, widely popular with those seeking to refinance, have also risen. Rates have generally increased over the last 6 months and added hundreds of dollars to the monthly cost of a new home loan. The Federal Reserve has said the U.S. war with Iran has helped elevate inflation, and the Fed recently raised interest rates in response for the first time in 3 years. Greece's prime minister is renewing his calls for Britain to return the Parthenon marbles. They've been the focus of Greek-British negotiations for years. We have more on this from NPR's Lauren Freyer.
2: In a Guardian newspaper op-ed, the Greek prime minister says there is political will for the return of the Parthenon marbles, which are also sometimes called the Elgin marbles, named after Lord Elgin, who had them chiseled off the Parthenon more than 200 years ago. They're currently on display in the British Museum in London. Greek prime minister Kyriakos Mitsotakis compares the marbles to the Bayeux tapestry, which France returned to England for the first time in more than 900 years. But unlike the tapestry, which is back only on loan, Mitsotakis says Greece will not borrow its own antiquities. And he says that just as Britain would never cut the tapestry in two, the marbles should not be separated as they currently are, about half in London, half in Athens. Lauren Freyer, NPR News, London.
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4: This is 1021 WMUK, public radio from Western Michigan University. Today's forecast, mostly sunny and breezy. Wind gusts around 20 miles per hour with a high in the upper 60s. Mostly clear tonight. The low will be in the mid-40s. It'll be partly sunny tomorrow with a high in the mid-60s. Looking ahead to the weekend, it'll be sunny both Saturday and Sunday with highs in the upper 60s.
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6: Persevering through enormous obstacles requires both courage and skill. But you know what? So does knowing when it's time to let go of a goal or project that no longer serves us. From KERA in Dallas, this is Think. I'm Chris Boyd. My guest looks at strategic quitting as a kind of life skill. And as she started researching why it is good for us to be able to do this, she realized that while plenty of us have been encouraged to lean in since childhood, we're not nearly as comfortable walking out. Lindsay Krause is an author, producer, and journalist. Her new book is called The Case for Quitting, The Surprising Benefits of Opting Out. Lindsay, welcome to Think.
7: Thanks so much for having me.
6: So you frame quitting as a skill we all need to cultivate. It seems like it should be just the easiest thing in the world. How does it happen that we find it easier sometimes to keep pushing than to change direction?
7: Absolutely. Well, I think there's a lot of reasons. One, of course, is the idea that continuing on a path can actually be, it involves less decision, less disruption. You could even think of it at times as almost like the passive, obvious choice. But at the same time, we're conditioned to think of persevering, even when things are hard or even

0: especially when things are hard, as almost like the moral choice, certainly the best choice. And so that makes quitting not just hard, but it makes us something that we feel like we shouldn't do at all.
1: Yeah, you share that for most of your life, your go-to response when something felt impossible was to simply try harder. It never occurred to you for a long time that quitting was even an option?
0: That's right. I mean, I think for my life, and for a lot of ambitious people, who really want to succeed, we absorb and we kind of thrive off these messages to keep going, to go harder, to do more. And that makes sense that we do that and that the world tells us to do that. I mean, obviously, perseverance is essential. That's why our society holds it in such high regard. I mean, misplaced perseverance, it backfires. It can lead us to push too hard against dead ends. It can force us or compel us to pour ourselves into futile goals that we lack control to achieve. And again, it makes us feel ashamed and sometimes helpless if we do want to question where that perseverance that we've worked so hard to cultivate.
1: And there's only so much energy we have. So you had this big, very highly desirable job at the New York Times, which would be more than enough challenge for most of us for our entire lives. You also didn't just run marathons, but you were very competitive. You had two kids. What were the first signs for you that something had to give?
0: Sure. So, I mean, you're right. Like my whole life, I think I did achieve whatever I achieved by saying yes and by going harder. And I really thrived off that. I love that challenge. I mean, it got me into Harvard. It got me faster than I ever thought I could in the marathon. Much later in my life than I ever expected. I mean, like well into my late 30s, I was running really fast, like breaking 3 hours in the marathon over and over again. Only had my sights on more. And again, like I was the whole time I was and rising in the New York Times. I started as an assistant and there wasn't a path up. It was kind of like, 2 years and you're out. Go to grad school. And I didn't want to do that. I felt too old to do that. I'd already worked so hard to get this entry level position. I needed to be different. And so again, like the whole time that I was rising, it was by those values of perseverance. I mean, even part of how I wound up, I guess getting promoted there and kind of rising there was by exploring questions of how can perseverance help us succeed. I started writing a lot about endurance sports that kind of were the symbiosis of everything that I cared about, like working hard in our minds, working hard in our bodies, working hard in our careers, and just seeing the full extent to what we can achieve. But again, what I did not learn in that equation, kind of how to moderate those impulses. And the book that I just wrote is how our strengths can flip into our weaknesses. Our strengths can become our weaknesses. And if we do work so hard to cultivate this ability to persevere and keep going, that very well may flip into the weakness where we can't see when we are working too hard. And so for me, at first, I was just pushing through everything. And after a while, I started to realize that saying no to things that don't matter were actually probably what I was going to need to do in order to invest in things that do matter. I mean, I think another way to look at quitting, rather than just kind of like this passive relenting that our culture tells us it should be or that it is to think of quitting instead as, a system of deliberate prioritization rather than just kind of saying yes to everything. And I think that's what I was doing. And I was starting to get exhausted, which was so sad. I mean, I think one thing that I really started to believe coming out of writing this book is that you can work really hard when you have momentum. Momentum is energizing. But if you don't have that and you're starting to lose control, quitting is often the best chance you have, in order to reset, to rest, or, maybe get a chance to take a break and then propel yourself further than you would have gone before.
1: Our culture puts a lot of faith in the idea that if you persevere enough, you will always be rewarded. I mean, looking around at the world should tell us that's not always true. Will you tell us the story of the Junction Boys?
0: Absolutely. So that was a really interesting story where There was this football team, and they were co in the 1950s. It's a really famous story, especially in Texas, where they were coached by this legendary coach named Bear Bryant. He got his name by wrestling a bear at a carnival in Arkansas. You know, this is a guy who exudes toughness, and as we know, football is a sport that embraces toughness. And so he stuck them on a field for preseason. Oh, and the team was Texas A&M, and they were not the champions that they wanted to be. And so he put them in the preseason out in a really barren, desolate field in Junction, Texas. And he decided that in order to get this team into shape, he was going to separate the quote quitters from the keepers. And so he did. I mean, he basically just put them through this ordeal where, you know, if I think like the doctor was saying, like people were going into they were getting heat stroke. They were collapsing from dehydration. And he was basically just trying to select people that were willing to endure through this really painful ordeal. And they did. You know, there were a few people that were left by the end of it. A lot of the team had gone home. And he did separate the quitters from the keepers. But the keepers were people that were willing to put up with kind of unreasonable conditions that weren't necessarily optimized for performance. Whereas a lot of the quitters went on to really to great success. One of them was a war hero. One of them, a lot of them went out to great a athletic and professional success. And so it just shows that a lot of the teams, a lot, the way that the team did succeed was not based on this kind of false dichotomy of, people that are willing to put up with anything and kind of stay the course, that they are the winners or the keepers. And the people that, you know, maybe know that you want to stop before you're icing, getting iced back to life was, you know, maybe those people are, they're onto something as well. They know their limits and they know when to stop.
1: We do tend to punish people that we label as quitters and act like they ought to be humiliated. What happens to Navy SEAL candidates who don't make it all the way through Hell Week?
0: Sure. So that was another scenario that I found really compelling, where it's like our culture compels people to continue even through really unreasonable situations, where it doesn't necessarily really unreasonable situations where it doesn't necessarily get us the results that we're looking for. So obviously, for the to become a Navy SEAL, it's one of the hardest gauntlets you can go through, one of the hardest tests a person can take. And that's by design, right? I mean, we want our these kind of elite squadrons to be really talented. And so Hell Week has always been highly selective, but you can't just drop out once you become a SEAL. And so everyone is, once you kind of go down this path, and so anyone who starts is you know, is encouraged, and it makes sense that they wouldn't want to stop. You know, a lot of times they're sent below decks into jobs that are really undesirable, and it can be humiliating. So in the 2020s, Hell Week started to change. A later report by the SEALs found that instructors were almost putting people again through really unhealthy and like through rituals that were unoptimized for performance. And people were really suffering, getting pneumonia, getting sick, but pushing themselves like well past their limits. And one football player, so like a really talented and fit guy, he did make it through Hell Week, and he went back to the barracks and he collapsed and ultimately died. And then performance enhancing drugs were found. This was another example of, if we don't allow people to quit and we coerce perseverance rather than rewarding healthy quitting, we're actually encouraging people to not only harm themselves, but even to, you know, take risks, and that, you know, the system doesn't benefit from them making those unwise choices.
1: My guest is journalist Lindsay Krause, author of The Case for Quitting: The Surprising Benefits of Opting Out. You're listening to Think. I'm Chris Boyd. So in some situations, Lindsay, we are unable to quit and change directions because it's not that we're not, you know, really desiring to persevere, but some combination of fear and discomfort makes it seem hard to quit, and we sort of slide rather than taking decisive action. Explain the slide.
0: Absolutely. So, I mean, this happens especially when we are at the outset of something, right? You know, you find something that feels good, and so you keep doing it. And I think a relationship is a really great example of this, where, you know, you are dating someone and it's really comfortable, and you don't ask yourself like these

0: long-term questions necessarily, you ask yourself, like, do I want to see this person then? And the answer is probably yes, right? And I think the problem happens when after a while you realize we're not necessarily fundamentally compatible. I may not want to get married to this person, in 2 years or 10 years, but I do want to keep seeing them. And then the reason is that you don't want to deal with the disruption of stopping, but maybe sort of everything that you're investing in the relationship, it keeps piling up. You know, maybe you have a friend group that you combine. Maybe you move in together. Maybe you start sharing furniture. Maybe you start sharing a Netflix account. And it just gets harder and harder to stop over time. But again, we prefer to slide rather than decide. But I think as we do this, what we don't realize is that if we don't want to keep doing this in 5 or 10 years, we really do decide, because eventually it's going to get decided for us by ourselves 5 or 10 years down the line, who discover that it didn't get easier to leave, right? Like, we just got older.
1: Yeah, it's a really good way to waste a lot of time if we're not making a choice, or we don't feel like we are making a choice by staying, but we don't feel like we're making a choice.
0: Yeah, that's exactly right. And I mean, that's the sunk cost fallacy, right? It's when we invest time, our money, and our energy into a goal, and that investment then keeps us going rather than this sort of willful choice to keep going, because we don't want to lose what we've already put into the investment. And that's the fallacy that we really need to prevent by making kind of intentional choices at the outset. The decision scientist, Annie Duke, she has a really great way to get around this, where she has this idea called kill criteria, where if you are at the outset of a relationship, for example, you might want to tell yourself before you start that, for example, if I don't want to keep doing, like, I'm going to make an active decision for why should I keep going? And that can help us take away the pain of, that sort of, oh, but what will I do next week? Because we're forcing ourselves to kind of give this gift to ourselves in a year or two or five from now.
1: My guest, Lindsay Krause, is an author, producer, and journalist. We're talking about her new book, The Case for Quitting: The Surprising Benefits of Opting Out. We'll be right back.
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4: On the next Fresh Air, Sean Combs, the music mogul known as Diddy, is in federal prison. How did he remain powerful for so long despite decades of warning signs and allegations? We talk with

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3: You're listening to Think. I'm Chris Boyd. We're talking today about situations where the best thing you can do for yourself is to quit. My guest is author, producer, and journalist Lindsay Krause, whose new book is called The Case for Quitting, The Surprising Benefits of Opting Out. Lindsay, change is scary for a lot of us. We might feel like quitting is something that will change our lives in ways that we might regret. What does research show about how regret compares when we make an active choice that we decide is wrong as compared with just not choosing anything at all?
4: Sure. So research shows that over the long course of our lives, we tend to regret inaction much more than action. And then hard as it is, quitting is an action. And so it may mean sucking it up and taking the loss, but it also means opening yourself up to new opportunities once you let go of the path that you're ready to leave. Again, when we look back over at these decisions, we're often really grateful that we took the plunge, even though we were scared of the uncertainty that that might entail at the time.
3: Sometimes people are encouraged to stick with something because everybody else thinks they're great at it. And indeed, they are great at it. Talk about this very talented baseball player named Adrian Cardenas.
4: Absolutely. So he was the kind of guy, he grew up in Miami in Florida. He was the kid of immigrants, like a middle-class guy. And he started playing baseball when he was, I think, four, just with his cousins for fun. And he really liked it. And then it turned out he was amazing at it. And this is when it started to get a little tricky for him, where talent agents started coming to his house, like when he was a teenager, asking him, what would it take for him to go pro? And then he got a huge offer at the time, you know, a few million dollars to go pro. And so he skipped college and entered the minor leagues. And, you know, he toiled there for a while. But this was the trick. It was like he started to realize that he was going down this path just because it was in front of him and it was laid out for him. And his talent was what led him to do that. And it was starting to feel like an obligation rather than not an opportunity anymore. And meanwhile, he started to feel himself pulled in other directions where he did want to explore other interests. He started, you know, reading textbooks and, you know, books that interested him in the locker room right before games. And he just realized he really wanted to get an education. And meanwhile, started to stop enjoying baseball the same way. But at the same time, he got a job. He got the opportunity to go professional he got an opportunity to make the major leagues. Like, this is the kind of thing that everybody like him was aiming to do. But finally he just decided, you know, I'm gonna get into college. And he applied and he got into NYU. And at first he started to do both. And then he realized that he couldn't, and he wound up quitting the major leagues and instead just going to NYU, where he was just kind of like picking the ordinary choice over this extraordinary opportunity that he had been given to be a baseball player. And so he was this older guy in college, but the thing that was really cool about that opportunity was that he had chosen it. So instead of, you know, like all the other college students there who were kind of just like going down this path, climbing this ladder that they were expected to do, like, he felt like this was the opportunity because he had chosen it. And he wound up graduating with highest honors and just really, really loving the experience and really owning the experience rather than kind of passively sliding upon it the way we might if that was just what we were expected to do.
3: From a distance, quitting seems like something we do, but it can have a huge effect on who we think we are. What do we do about the quitting decisions that might affect our identity?
4: Absolutely. So Identity can make it really hard to quit. Identity is built around consistency. We are inclined to define ourselves in terms of rigid nouns rather than flexible verbs. So like, I run and then I become a runner. Like, I paint, I'm a painter. And these nouns define us, but then they can also come to confine us. So instead, what we want to do is just continue to think of ourselves in terms of verbs. It's like Cindy Crawford once said in an interview. She said, it's not that I'm a model, it's I modeled. And that allowed her to take everything that went into the action of modeling extraordinarily well and apply it to her next act as she turned herself into a groundbreaking businesswoman. So again, as we think of ourselves in terms of these flexible verbs, our nouns can change as we do.
3: This is another place where we can potentially learn from people who have had really extraordinary athletic careers, because by definition, most of those careers, the apex happens when people are young adults. How did Andre Agassi, the tennis player, sort of work through this process to take on the next stage of his life after he was finished competing as a tennis player?
4: Sure. So a lot of athletes have to deal with this. There's this kind of poignant saying that athletes die twice, where, you know, they're obviously their athletic lives end before the rest of our lives. And so they have to, they are very good at, or they have to become really good at redefining themselves based on the qualities that, that made them amazing at sport. And again, like those verbs, those having qualities as opposed to these being qualities. This is a dichotomy that the psychologist Eric Fromm came up with, that we have two different kinds of qualities. One are having traits, where those are almost like nouns, like I am, like I have money, I have a job, I have a home. But then there are these being, or I have an incredible tennis career like Andre Agassi. But then there are these being qualities that are like, I'm a incredibly hard worker. I am someone who follows through. I am someone who shows up. I am someone who is incredibly dedicated. And so oftentimes, if you are able to use these being qualities to become the best of your world, sorry, to become the best of your sport in the world, like Andre Agassi was, what you have to do next is be able to translate those being to kind of let go and disentangle yourself from those having qualities, like I am a professional tennis player, to these being qualities where being that hard worker, being that dedicated person, those can apply to a lot of other fields and arenas as well and serve you later in your life.
3: There's this really interesting question that you pose so that we can look at, you know, quitting something and starting something else as completing a chapter of our life as opposed to losing who we are. And that is this idea of who do I want to become?
4: Absolutely. And so oftentimes when we quit, all we think of is that we're closing a door and we think about what's ending. And that can be really devastating and also very disorienting and bewildering. What we want to do is think of this as an opportunity to grow and evolve. And it can actually be really empowering to think that the person who's judging our decisions right now as we make them is actually going to be a person who's been transformed by that decision. And so they'll have a totally different point of view on what we do. And again, as we were talking about regret earlier, that person is probably going to be happy and relieved that we made a decision and that we made a choice, rather than just kind of passively staying on the path that we were on. And so again, it can be kind of an sometimes when we think about quitting, all we think about is the uncertainty about what comes next. You know, immediately our brains lead us to think, oh, we don't know how bad this is going to be. But again, we don't think about how good it could be either. And so if we start to think more expansively, not just about what am I losing, but what am I gaining? Who am I becoming? That can be an incredible act of optimism.
3: When people have done just very impressive things, it often looks to the outside world like they have everything. They must be the happiest people in the world, the most confident people in the world. What does it mean to be an insecure overachiever?
4: Sure. So this is a term that psychologists came up with to, you know, I think we know what it means, right? It's like the kind of person who just wants to achieve more and more and more. And then they start to be afraid of what will happen if they stop. And I think that makes sense, right? To a certain degree. If you've never failed before, if you don't know what it's like to let go of something and you just kind of keep rising and rising, your fear of what will happen next, it probably grows. And that is why you get kind of buoyed forward by fear rather than, you know, maybe attraction to what you're doing. You're just afraid to lose it. And so I think in a way that can mean that quitting is kind of an act of maturity. It's letting go of that that insecurity and saying, you know what, like, I don't know what's going to happen next, but I do want to stop and I do want to find out. And I have the confidence that I'll make it work.
3: How did the Industrial Revolution set us up for falling into this trap of overwork?
4: Absolutely. So I think a huge thing about so a lot of us think of quitting and perseverance as complete opposites, right? And we think of perseverance as this attribute of the successful, and we think of quitting as this flaw of the back of the pack. And the Industrial Revolution was a huge part of when that started to happen, where people who had a lot, money, they could no longer just kind of have that by birthright alone. I guess the aristocracy, so to speak. Other people could rise and overtake them. And so they had to show that they deserved what they had. And the way to do that was through work, and just kind of relentless grinding work. Like, that started to equal moral superiority to a certain extent and entitlement towards what you had. And so what we saw from there is the upper classes, kind of for the first time, they too, in Victorian England, but also around the world, they became consumed with overwork. I mean, there was this book by Samuel Smiles that started the genre of self-help. It had the same title, self-help, and it was even more popular in America than it was in the UK. And again, it's that idea that in America, we definitely have this idea of the bootstraps ethos, that you have that if you have more than somebody else, it's because you earned it and therefore you deserve it. And that keeps us from questioning it. And, you know, because the people that have less than us, they didn't work as hard as we did. But again, it can lead us to just work relentlessly and almost confuse hard work with working pointlessly hard. That the busyness itself has this virtue that obviously isn't completely true.
3: You think it's no accident that in the 1970s, as the U.S. government started to chip away at a lot of social safety net benefits, the word burnout suddenly appears on the horizon and starts to be an issue for a lot of workers.
4: Yeah, so this is again when, and so it's really important here to see how a lot of these values and a lot of these behaviors that we take on, they're all part of, you know, a much bigger ecosystem, whether that's a political ecosystem or a social ecosystem, they're all intertwined. And so in the 1940s, after World War II, actually, America created a lot of social safety nets. We had the GI Bill, where the middle class was able to afford homes, go to college and rise and kind of create more of a middle class. But as the 1970s came along, there started to become a lot more of an emphasis on the individual. And this came from the tax code as well as, and then obviously our behaviors followed. And what I found really fascinating is this is when companies like Nike started to, started to exist, where they had these mantras like, just do it, like rise and grind, like there is no finish line. And people really loved it. Like they bought into it, and entire industries became predicated on the sort of optimization of the individual. And again, it all comes back to this idea of relentless hard work. And that means that you are going to, not only be superior, but you're going to deserve what you have.
3: My guest is journalist Lindsay Krause. Her book is called The Case for Quitting: The Surprising Benefits of Opting Out. You're listening to Think. I'm Chris Boyd. I've been thinking about the pressure for women my age to do a lot of strength training, which is not something that was part of my life earlier on. I was all cardio all the time. It's of course a good thing, but it also, it gives you the impression that you can sort of live forever as long as you follow these rules. And we all know that's not true.
4: Yeah, I mean, I think, but that's such an important thing, right? Like, work is good. Like, perseverance is good. All of these things are good. The problem is that we are conditioned to think they are the only thing that is good. And then we are attracted to them in extremes, right? Like strength training is wonderful. But if you think of strength training or marathon running is wonderful, right? But if you think about strength training to the point where you're obsessed with it, where you're, you know, addicted to your smartwatch and can't let go of the metrics of health data, and where you're actually, I guess, almost where you don't feel connected to your intuition anymore. Like you don't know that you're healthy or strong anymore because there are these companies selling you technology to kind of co-opt your interest in strength training. Like this is when we get driven to the extreme of perseverance and hard work. And that's when it starts to get bad for us. And so that's where we need quitting, you know, whether it's not necessarily quitting per se, but just rather like moderation. And we're conditioned again to see that as quitting and stopping. That's when things kind of start to go awry, when we refuse to moderate these impulses.
3: Lindsay, how did you start thinking about rest, not as a reward, but as a responsibility?
4: Absolutely. So there's a lot of, so in endurance sports, for example, you know, if you want to do your best, you think you have to work hard. You think you have to keep going. You think you have to grind. And to a certain extent, again, you do. But you also need to learn to rest. And that's particularly important when overtraining and overworking starts to enter the equation. I mean, one epiphany that I had as I was writing this book, and it sounds really obvious. I mean, a lot of this book is about really obvious things that we've spent our entire life learning and, you know, trying really hard to override. Obviously, like children know how to rest, right? And then as we get older and start to buy into all these ideas about how working more equals, you know, superiority or is a sign of ambition, et cetera, that's when we start to run into trouble. And so I think for myself, I mean, when I was younger, I have a story in there where I got this like little kid's bike, I think when I was younger, and I put the gears on high. And if I was going uphill, okay, keep pushing. If I was going downhill, great. But again, it was like the uphill. That was the opportunity to kind of like push through. You're on high gear, get to the top of the hill. And it was only when I was younger, it was only as I got older that I started to realize that the gears existed so that when you were going uphill, you could actually go faster. You want the gear on a lower level so that you're putting in the right amount of energy that will make the bike actually go as fast as it can. But by the time I realized that, it was too late. Like the gears had actually rusted into place. And that made me really want people to understand, like, actually, no, you want to moderate your energy. And again, that can mean resting. It can mean looking at rest as a chance to replenish. I mean, again, these things are obvious, but we learn to ignore these obvious truths around how rest can actually help us do more and be happier.
3: My guest is journalist, producer, and author Lindsay Krause. Her new book is called The Case for Quitting: The Surprising Benefits of Opting Out. We'll be right back.

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4: You're listening to Think. I'm Chris Boyd. Today we're talking about the value of strategic quitting. My guest is author, journalist, and producer Lindsay Krause, whose new book is called The Case for Quitting, The Surprising Benefits of Opting Out. Lindsay, we know that bad work can be, you know, unsustainable and exhausting. Good work can be energizing. Is there a difference between good and bad rest?
5: Yeah, so oftentimes, so extreme work leads to extreme rest. You don't really want to do that. Like rest where you're just kind of kicking back on the couch and scrolling through your phone because you're just so exhausted, that actually drains us more. There's research that shows that that's actually more more draining than good rest, which is energizing. Good rest is often kind of taking a break, doing something fun, reallocating our energy to a place where we are going to get that feedback, that momentum, where we're going to have fun. And that's actually the kind of rest that is often going to replenish us. There's this story of Sir Roger Bannister, who broke the mile record by breaking 4 minutes in the mile in the 1950s. And he had hit a plateau. And so instead of, kicking back on his couch or pushing harder, as some of us might do, he actually took off for the Scottish Highlands. And for, I want to say, 3 days, he didn't run at all. But what he was doing was climbing in the mountains with his training partner and just kind of having fun. They stayed up late. They just weren't, rigorously training anymore. They were enjoying themselves, but they were really active. And that's a really great example of good rest. When Bannister got back, he felt energized and he was ready to train again with kind of new vigor and resolve. And shortly afterwards, he became the first person to break 4 minutes in the mile.
4: For some people, work becomes a little bit addictive because there are rewards wrapped up in it, right? There, maybe you get a prize, maybe you get a promotion, maybe you get more money. But you know that eventually for many, many people, those external rewards for our achievements become less satisfying. What is happening there?
5: Yeah, so oftentimes when we get really good at something, it's and A, because we're talented, but B, because we love it. Again, it's fun. We're drawn to it. And the trick there is that oftentimes then in external rewards, as you said, they set in, like whether that's money or opportunities. I think this can be a really good reason not to turn your passion into your job, because as soon as you do that, external rewards necessarily set in. Yeah, the world will take over and co-opt what we want to do. And it's really important to understand that talent doesn't go away, but our passion does. And external rewards often will warp that passion and diminish it. And then quitting is the kind of thing in that case, if you aren't enjoying what you're doing anymore, or even finding that you're failing at something that you should be good at, quitting gives you back control and can often make the difference there.
4: Just for a second here, we're talking or have been talking about quitting, you know, for people who have other options. There may be people listening who know that their job is a soul suck and who know that it is exhausting them on a regular basis and who must keep that job or something like it because otherwise they won't have a place to live or food to eat or won't be able to take care of their kids. Are there quitting options for people who are not economically privileged?
5: Absolutely. First of all, we often think of quitting as just one blunt seismic action where, you know, one day we've had it at work and, you know, even though you needed that paycheck, you just scream you've had it and you leave. Like, that is not what I think anyone should do. Like, don't quit on a bad day. But what I think you do want to do is remember that testing the waters and kind of building your own off ramp, that usually beats the cannonball approach. So instead of diving into a new life and just suddenly finding yourself broken without a paycheck, you can wade in slowly. And research backs up the testing the waters approach. There, in one study, would be entrepreneurs who maintained their employment at a steady job. You know, the people that needed the paycheck. They would build a runway to their next step, and they were actually more likely to succeed there than those who quit outright. And so knowing this helps us tackle that very reasonable mental pushback of I can't quit by mitigating the risk. And so one good example of this was the R&B legend Bill Withers. He was born into relative poverty in segregated coal country of West Virginia, and he wound up taking a number of jobs to support himself, again, because he didn't have a ton of options. And eventually he actually landed in LA and he was manufacturing toilet seats for airplanes. And at the same time, he got a guitar and he started playing in clubs and exploring new interests and discovering that he was really talented, but he kept his factory job. And so even as his breakthrough Ain't No Sunshine became a hit, he hedged his bets and he kept making toilet seats. And it was only when the Johnny Carson show had called that he finally stopped and decided that he was ready to embrace this new career as a musician. And by then, it's important to note, like, he not only had the gift and the confidence, but he had the foundation to succeed on his own terms. And you don't need to become a musician, like an incredibly talented musician, to do this. But again, you can explore from a safe vantage what you might want to do next.
4: Can you imagine all the people who, had they known, would have loved to boast that their toilet seat was manufactured by the Bill Withers?
5: I found his obituaries to be revelatory because in waiting till he finally went in on his career, it was like he maintained his sense of self and his autonomy and his ability to control his career to the extent possible. I mean, you know, in a notoriously fickle industry. And I thought it was wonderful.
4: There's another story that moves in the opposite direction and is still sort of a triumph. People may remember the singer Sinead O'Connor was on Saturday Night Live back in the early 90s, rips up a picture of the Pope in a kind of political protest against the Catholic Church. She was canceled before that term even existed, the way it does in modern parlance. Her career never entirely recovered, and she had no regrets. She had gotten big to an extent that she didn't feel comfortable anymore and was much happier having pulled back.
5: Yeah, absolutely. I mean, she famously said in her memoir that was reported in a lot of obituaries, and I wound up reading the memoir because it was just such a it was a perfect example again of how talent can get co-opted by external forces. And she said that she felt that having a number one record actually derailed her career. So in 1992, when she was on Saturday Night Live, she actually famously rebelled, and you know, she was an Irish Catholic from Dublin, and she tore up a photo of the Pope. And that was an act of defiance. I mean, you could really call that an act of quitting because she was totally canceled from there. But as she said, that moment actually put her on the right track. And she could finally make decisions for herself again. And she was able to rediscover the very independence that had initially helped launch her to stardom. She wound up doing whatever she wanted again, and having a wonderful time. And again, like, isn't that why we do these kinds of things, like become a musician in the first place?
4: We're often told, if we possibly can, to look for vocations in life that give us self-efficacy, the idea that we have a little bit of control over, you know, how we work and when and where. But this self-efficacy is great, but it can tip over into a kind of sense that we can dictate every single thing that happens to us, which is not true. So can you talk about how that illusion of control can be a problem?
5: Yeah. So again, we feel like we can do whatever we want, and we can to a certain extent, but then quitting is the very act that will give us back control. And it's essential when we feel like, again, talent, when the world takes over from our talent, and we don't have control over what we're doing anymore, quitting will help us reset.
4: What do zebrafish know about this that we can all learn?
5: Yeah, so zebrafish, there is a really fascinating series of studies coming out of the Howard Hughes Medical Institute in Virginia, where zebrafish are teaching us a lot about futility and about our ability to, override it, or to listen to futility and make the wise choice, which is to stop. And zebrafish have these futility counters in their brain called glia that actually tell them when to stop, when, you know, they're swimming in water and they are potentially being pushed back in that water. They believe that they're being swept out. They know to stop and to rest and to wait for conditions when their energy might be better spent. And so humans have the same impulse, but we've learned to override this instinct. And that's why we often, we'll push through situations where we might be wiser to stop. And again, just like the zebrafish, wait for times when conditions are better suited for this energy.
4: Do men and women approach risk and reward around quitting in different ways based on cultural expectations?
5: Absolutely. So men and women have distinct strengths around endurance and quitting, which can become weaknesses in each case if misapplied. So women have specific mental, physical, and social qualities that help us endure more. And we actually typically quit less than men, especially in scenarios where conditions are harsh and stakes are high. I wrote a popular article for the New York Times about this in 2018 after I watched a Boston Marathon that was staged in freezing rain, where women finished at higher rates than men. And that really surprised me, because so many of our cultural narratives, like the Marlboro Man, the Terminator, even recent evolutionary theory, like a lot of us grew up with these narratives, like the Junction Boys, they all emphasize male strength and stamina. And so years later, I started to question whether all this endurance is actually good for women. Like, if you actually look at the data, we live longer than men, but we don't necessarily live better. Women are more likely to battle chronic pain. We are more likely to lie awake at night with insomnia, suffer migraines. Women are also catching up to men with excessive drinking and are more likely to take meds for anxiety and depression. Women graduate from school at higher rates than men, but our incomes are lower and we rarely make the C-suite. Obviously, motherhood complicates this dynamic even further. So it is worth asking, is women's ability to keep going at all costs really something to totally celebrate?
4: My guest is Lindsay Krause. Her book is called The Case for Quitting: The Surprising Benefits of Opting Out. You're listening to Think. I'm Chris Boyd. If we come to a decision to quit what is no longer working for us, either in our personal lives or our professional lives, in search of something better, how can we use ritual to lay our old goals and habits to rest and then take on new ones without reservation?
5: Sure. So definitely after we quit, we can second guess our decision. Nostalgia in particular can really lie to us and make the past seem like tantalizingly appealing and we just want to go back. But the only way is through. And so there are a lot of ways that we can tackle that grief. And ritual is definitely one of them. The modern world is lacking a lot of rituals, and they're often really geared towards the young, but they don't have to be. I mean, so we can create rituals with our friends and our family. We can have a party for whatever we've quit. It could be a divorce party. That could be like I left my job party. But it can also just be strictly personal. I have a colleague from the Times who went to a train station in England where he was living after going through a really tough year with a breakup and again, leaving his job. And he bought a ticket to the next town and then he watched the train pull away. And with it, he let the train pull away with the idea of who he would have been if he'd stayed on that expected path, like stayed in that relationship, stayed in our job. He kind of sent that self that he would have been away on board the train. And so we can all find ways to get closure in our own ways, like in whatever way is appealing to us. And then we can begin again.
4: With all due respect to the New York Times, did your life get better when you decided to quit?
5: Absolutely. I mean, after I left, I think for myself, I was living a life of decisions and patterns and routines that were in a lot of ways decided by a 20-year-old or a teenager, you know, with their own set of ambitions. And I think especially as I started working too much and not necessarily doing work that I was proud of, I just kept fighting and fighting. And there's something that, as I say in the book, that is so draining about that. And so I think like anyone, you sort of, you know, you leave and you wonder what's next, but then you realize just how exciting that is. I mean, my whole career has been about the excitement of discovering what's next and pursuing my interests and loving what I do and frankly having fun. And I mean, I just had the greatest summer of my life in recent memory just because for the first time I was energized by the possibility of what could be and not just the sort of, dreading what was and not really feeling like I could totally change that. And kind of having that decision fatigue lifted in favor of, again, this new optimism around possibility and fun, and also not being so tired all the time. It was really revelatory for me. But I think you have to be in that position to get there.
4: Lindsay Krause is an author, journalist, and producer. Her new book is called The Case for Quitting, The Surprising Benefits of Opting Out. Lindsay, thank you very much for making time to talk.
5: Thank you so much. This was wonderful.
4: Think is distributed by PRX, the Public Radio Exchange. You can find us on Facebook, Instagram, anywhere you get podcasts, and at think.kera.org. Again, I'm Chris Boyd. Thanks for listening. Have a great day.

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3: What do America's red lines mean? If the leaders they're meant to restrain, just cross them anyway. From WAMU and NPR in Washington, this is 1A. I'm Todd Zwillick. Today on 1A, Israel's War in Gaza. A new book reconstructs how the Biden administration tried, or didn't try, to restrain Benjamin Netanyahu after October 7th. Author and correspondent Akber Shahid Ahmed joins us to talk diplomacy and accountability in the war. But first, the UN General Assembly in New York. The Board of Peace has a new reconstruction plan for Gaza. Can it ever get off the ground? Has international influence shifted away from the UN permanently? All of that after the news.
4: Live from NPR News, I'm Lakshmi Singh. Journalists from MS Now, CNN, and Politico are being allowed back into the White House after the Secret Service barred them from entry this morning in contradiction of a federal court order. The outlets then asked the judge to immediately intervene. According to details of a court filing from the director of White House press operations, the outlets revoked credentials, including badges confiscated today, were again accessible by 10 this morning. Last week, President Trump banned CNN, Politico, and MS Now from the White House over their unfavorable coverage of them. The Justice Department also cited national security concerns. Jamil Jaffer is a lawyer and director of the Knight First Amendment Institute at Columbia University. He spoke to NPR's Here and Now about the implications of Trump's actions.
5: The ultimate injury here is not to the news organizations, it's to the public. You know, the reason these news organizations have this special access is so that they can serve as proxies for the public, so that they can, you know, get us the information we need to evaluate government decisions and government conduct. And when the president attacks the press pool in this way, yes, it affects CNN and Politico and MS Now, but much more importantly, it affects our ability to get independent reporting about the government.
4: The standoff is unfolding during Chinese President Xi Jinping's state visit to the U.S. NPR's Deepa Shivaram is covering that story.
6: Xi and his wife arrived at the White House and were greeted by President Trump and First Lady Melania Trump. In his remarks, Trump said he and Xi have met all over the world since Trump first became president in 2017. They last met in Busan, Korea, about a year ago. But today's meeting marks the first time the two have ever met at the White House. Xi also spoke and said his visit was about expanding cooperation between the U.S. and China and to, quote, carry on our friendship. He said the U.S. and China should ramp up communication and said competition should be a healthy one without conflict. The visit comes at a critical time for both leaders, and issues like the Iran war, rare earths, and Taiwan are expected to be discussed during the meetings today. Deepa Shivaram, NPR News, The White House.
4: Israeli Prime Minister Benjamin Netanyahu addresses the UN General Assembly this afternoon. NPR's Michelle Kellerman reports a Palestinian Authority president spoke via video.
7: For a second year in a row, the Trump administration denied a visa

0: 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And from strawberry.me, whose career coaches offer professional support to help people get unstuck, gain clarity, and move forward, whether advancing in a current role or choosing a new direction altogether. 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
1: President Trump bans major news outlets, then a federal judge reverses him, for now. On the Friday News Roundup, the battle over press freedom in Washington. Plus, new midterm polling spells trouble for Trump and Republicans. GOP Senator Susan Collins faces big corruption allegations and new questions over accountability for ICE. All next time on 1A.
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1: Do you ever feel foggy? Slow? Do words escape you right when you need them most? The answer could be brain fog. From WAMU and NPR in Washington, this is 1A. Hi, I'm Todd Zwillick. Sure, almost everyone forgets where they left their glasses or the name of someone they just met, but this, experts say, is different. Brain fog could have roots in chronic pain, menopause, long COVID, even the bacteria in your gut. The good news? Help is available, and in many cases, so is prevention. For the latest in our In Good Health series, we'll hear from patients and put your questions to the experts. What is brain fog, and what do researchers actually know about it? Email us your experiences and questions, 1A at WAMU.org. All of that after these headlines.
5: Live from NPR News, I'm Lakshmi Singh. CNN, MS Now, and Politico journalists are being allowed back into the White House after a federal judge issued a temporary restraining order against President Trump's ban. However, televised pool coverage of the president and White House events remains on hold. This as President Trump holds a high-stakes meeting with Chinese leader Xi Jinping and prepares to host a state dinner tonight. NPR's Emily Fang has more on their talk so far.
6: Trump told China's Xi Jinping and the Chinese delegation the two countries should work together and recalled how during World War II, the two militaries fought together on the same side. And Xi Jinping said both countries were, quote, great peoples, announced two Chinese pandas would come to the U.S. soon, and offered to resuscitate an educational exchange initiative for thousands of American and Chinese students to study in the other's country. These friendly remarks belie what has been a tense relationship, however. Trump wrote on Truth Social that artificial intelligence would also be discussed today, but he suggested the two countries would not pursue joint regulation of AI. Emily Fang, NPR News, Washington.
5: The finance giant Freddie Mac says mortgage rates are above 7% for the first time since January of 2025. NPR's Stephen Bisaha says unease in the bond market is driving up the cost of long-term loans.
7: The cost of a 30-year fixed-rate mortgage has been rising fast as investors worry about inflation and the possibility of other interest rate hikes from the Federal Reserve. Economist Joel Kahn with the Mortgage Bankers Association says that really slows down the housing market.
8: If they want to buy, that adds a lot to their monthly payment. also prevents some borrowers from qualifying for their mortgage because of this higher expected payment.
7: Adding to the problem, high rates can trap existing homeowners where they are, which limits supply. Mortgage rates have risen more than a full percentage point since March. For a new loan on a median-priced home, that's enough to increase monthly payments by hundreds of dollars. Stephen Misaha, NPR News.
5: A new analysis of Census Bureau data finds the poverty rate for seniors has risen for a fifth straight year. NPR's Jennifer Ludden reports older, lower-income adults are struggling to save for retirement.
9: The AARP Foundation analysis found women are far more likely than men to age into poverty, and its own survey found just under a third of those 50 to 64 reported a significant drop in household income in the past 3 months. Foundation President Claire Casey says even a small disruption, like a car breaking down, can be devastating for low-income workers.
10: You're much more likely to end up in the long-term unemployed, and you're much more likely to end up in a job that makes less than the one you were in.
9: A third of older, low-income adults also said they did not have enough savings to cover an emergency expense of $100. Jennifer Ludden, NPR News, Washington.
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0: This is 1A. I'm Todd Zwillick in for Jen White. You ever find yourself feeling completely unable to focus, feeling kind of, you know, out of it, maybe unable to remember what you were supposed to do, what that task was, who you were just going to call, or even connect from one moment to the next? Those are familiar symptoms to millions of Americans. They happen to everybody, but collectively now, they're getting to have a name. The name is brain fog.
1: I have lots of brain fog. I was essentially trying to explain something, and then mid-sentence, I literally forgot what I was saying.
2: I had extreme brain fog, derealization. I couldn't feel my arms and legs, migraines, just terrifying.
1: You feel like you're living in a dream or you're living in this other dimension. So it felt like I was going crazy.
0: Brain fog used to be dismissed, but now it's getting more research, and experts say it may be a symptom of a lot of common conditions, including menopause, chronic pain, long COVID, chemotherapy, sleep apnea, depression, even burnout, even what's going on in your gut. Well, today, what exactly is brain fog and what can we do to spot it, treat it, even prevent it? Coming up, we're going to hear from a patient who's recovering from a severe bout of brain fog and talk to doctors on the front lines of new research findings. It's the latest installment of our ongoing series, In Good Health, when we put your questions to the experts. Let's meet our panel for the top of the hour. Joining us now from Boston is Dr. Tricia Pasricha. She's a neurogastroenterologist and assistant professor of medicine at Harvard, director of the Institute of Gut Brain Research at Beth Israel Deaconess Medical Center in Boston. She's also the Ask a Doctor columnist at the Washington Post. And Tricia, that might be the most important credential for this hour. Welcome to 1A.
3: Thanks for having me on. Glad to be here.
0: Yeah, great to have you as well. And with us here in the studio, Tracy Vannersdahl. She's a clinical neuropsychologist and director of the Division of Medical Psychology at the Johns Hopkins University School of Medicine in Baltimore. Dr. Vannersdahl, Tracy, great to have you.
4: Thank you. I'm happy to be here.
0: And we want to hear from you, especially if you are experiencing brain fog or if you have memory and focus issues and not sure what to make of it. How easy or difficult is it to be taken seriously and to get the care you need? You can email us 1A@WAMU.org. And a quick note, as always, here on 1A, our experts are not a replacement for seeing your own doctor. They can't give personal medical advice. So make sure that you still consult with your own doctor after listening to the show today. Tricia, the term brain fog seems to be on everyone's lips and on their minds and everyone's social media feeds as well. It's a popular term right now. Seems to be kind of a, I'll call it a new thing after being

0: dismissed as, you know, not a thing for many years. Definitions. What is brain fog? How do we define it?
1: Yeah, how we define brain fog is actually one of the biggest challenges we have in research. I think, you know, among people who are not physicians or researchers, we think of it as symptoms that affect our memory, our cognition, our attention, that are really interfering with our daily life, like our ability to care for others, go to school, go to work, and do those things well. In the research realm, it gets a little more complicated. Do we define it as being unable to perform a task, doing that task poorly? Or is it really about difficulty in performing said task? You might perform it fine, but it's just a lot harder. So there's a lot of debate going on in the literature about, on a research level, what does it mean? And then, of course, what are the molecular and cellular correlates of that? But I think the symptoms, or at least, are something that we can all identify with.
0: Is it a disease on its own or just a set of symptoms? What is it?
1: It's a set of symptoms. And I think this is probably one of the most important things and areas of confusion, especially on social media. Brain fog itself is not the disease. It is potentially a sign. And the way I like to think about it, because as a neurogastroenterologist, I see patients all the time with symptoms of brain fog. I think of it as a jumping in point to say, okay, you have these symptoms. Now let's figure out what could be driving them. Let's not stop there and say brain fog is the answer. It's actually just a clue.
0: Mm. Now, one of you writes, for me, this is just getting old, not a fog, but I just get distracted by something else. I totally forget about why I came into a room. Tricia VanderStall, we do have a tendency with medicine in America to grab onto a concept, give it a name. Giving it a popular name might help sell lots of products. Let's acknowledge that that's a reality in our commercial medical system. Is that what's going on here? Is brain fog more real than what I'll just call a marketing gimmick and an online fad?
2: No, well, I think we're paying more attention to our cognitive functioning. We're thinking about aging well. We're worried about what everyday lapses in memory and attention mean. Are they the earliest sign of a burgeoning cognitive disorder, or is this the natural aging process catching up with us? And so I think there's probably a little bit of both. But if patients are worried, if individuals are noticing that their cognitive symptoms are holding them back, they're not going to give that talk at work because they're worried that those word-finding pauses are going to result in a poor performance, that's when I really want them to let their providers know and get more of a workup so that we can figure out what's going on. Sometimes that is reassurance, but sometimes there are things that we can be doing to really help improve cognitive functioning.
0: Do you separate what might be age-related cognitive frustrations from the type of brain fog that seemed to be affecting the people that we played at the intro of the show, maybe associated with COVID or with chemotherapy? Younger people who aren't, well, everybody's aging, but they're not aging quite yet, and they're experiencing brain fog.
2: Seeing those concerns reported by our younger patients who have a number of health conditions or significant life stress or even depression or anxiety. And so it's not entirely clear whether these are being driven primarily by changes in the brain, and we are doing more research and understanding at the more molecular and mechanistic level why we think some people are experiencing brain changes, or whether they are related to other modifiable health behaviors and conditions. And I think for many of the people that we see, it's a combination. Mm. There's a medical cause underneath, but there are also treatable avenues for addressing different paths that are contributing to that cognitive inefficiency and sluggishness that people feel.
0: Do you mean behavioral, psychological?
2: Behavioral, psychological. Certainly, sometimes we're seeing folks who are saying, you know, we think you need to talk with your providers about blood laboratory studies. Have you had your thyroid checked? Are you exhibiting signs of sleep apnea, or do you have risk factors? Those are known contributors to cognitive difficulties that can fly under the radar. And so we want to make sure that those are being flagged as a first pass. And so we can treat those when they're present. We can look at things like polypharmacy and other issues like stress, poor sleep, we're sitting in bed scrolling at night and not getting enough hours of sleep, that is a really, really big contributor to our cognitive function. It might not be a disease, but it is something that we can do that has demonstrable effects.
0: Interesting. Could be as simple as being on your phone too much, but might be multifactorial. You mentioned polypharmacy. That's taking a lot of different prescription drugs that might be interacting in malign ways. Tricia, it's pretty clear already that brain fog is a broad term that might be capturing lots of different phenomena and feelings and experiences. Can you talk a little bit more about what people say they feel when they have brain fog and how severe it can be?
1: Yeah, absolutely. I mean, brain fog, again, it's not one cohesive condition. It's just this shared pattern of symptoms, but it has many different roots. And a lot of my patients say that they are just out with friends and they feel so frustrated in a conversation because normally they would be so witty, clever, come up with the right thing to say. And then that word just feels like it's on the tip of their tongue, but they can't quite reach for it. Or sometimes I have patients who say, it's more than I just like walk into a room and I forget, like, why did I come in this room in the first place? Like, honestly, that happens to me all the time. But it's when it's like I walked into this room and my child is screaming and I'm supposed to be caring for family members and I feel overwhelmed and unable to keep up. For me, the tipping point of brain fog is really when it is interfering with your quality of life or your ability to do your job and care. Sometimes it's caring for others. That's when I become more worried. The thing is that it's not just one thing. Everyone describes brain fog a little bit differently, probably reflective of the fact that there are so many different causes.
0: Well, we got this from one listener. I've suffered chronic brain fog for decades before my doctors and I discovered that I have sleep apnea. One thing that was just mentioned here is so bad that I would get lost in familiar places near my house. I'd have to use GPS on my phone just to get home. I still struggle with it today, although less severe. And I find that eating any dairy products causes me to forget words, become confused, and ruins my attention span. Tricia, two different factors there identified by a listener. Let's stick with the sleep apnea part. That must sound familiar to you.
1: Yeah, this is really important. So sleep apnea is one of those diagnoses that is actually quite treatable. And so if you're somebody who's dismissing brain fog as being just a part of normal aging, I hear that so often, especially on social media. If someone talks about social media, talks about having brain fog, half the comments will be from people saying, come on, this is just normal. This isn't a real thing. In reality, it could be something treatable, like sleep apnea.
0: We got this comment from Charleston, South Carolina. How does brain fog relate to adults with ADHD? And we just heard, Tracy, the dynamic of walking into a room, the kids are screaming, you're overwhelmed and cannot remember what to do next. And I have heard from people in my own life with ADHD that that's par for the course.
2: It is. And we see a lot of overlap. In fact, many of the referrals that we get in our clinic are for adults who think, is this ADHD? Am I getting adult onset ADHD? Because I'm having these attentional lapses, I'm having difficulty keeping it together. And so we like to bring them in, get a good workup, and figure out so what the next steps are for them for addressing those symptoms.
0: That's Tracy Vannersdahl, neuropsychologist at Johns Hopkins. We're also speaking with Dr. Tricia Pasricha from Harvard and a columnist with the Washington Post. We want to keep hearing from you on brain fog, your experiences and your questions. 1A at WAMU.org. Stick with us. We'll take a break. I'm Todd Zwillick. It's 1A.

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2: When you get a secret tip that something really, really big has gone down inside one of the largest women's prisons on Earth, you start asking questions. And everything that happens in that prison stays locked in that prison.
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1: Welcome back. It's 1A. I'm Todd Zwillick. We're talking about brain fog, what it is and what you can do about it. It's the latest in our series, In Good Health, when we put your questions to the experts. We're with Dr. Tricia Pasricha. She's an assistant professor of medicine at Harvard and director of the Institute for Gut-Brain Research at Beth Israel in Boston. And Tracy Vannersdahl, she's a neuropsychologist at Johns Hopkins University in Baltimore. And joining us now from San Diego is Diana Cowan. She's a science creator who launched the YouTube channel Physics Girl that was picked up by PBS. She's been living with long COVID for years now. Diana, thanks for joining us.
2: Thank you for having me.
1: Well, it's good to have you. Now, Diana, you studied physics at MIT. You were a runner. You were making science videos for YouTube and PBS. This is a vibrant physical and intellectual life by any measure. I'm jealous just describing it. And then all of that stopped with COVID. And as I understand it, you're still recovering now. How did your life change post-COVID? And talk a little bit about the ongoing effects.
2: Yeah, like you described, my life was more than I ever expected. Growing up on a tiny little island in Hawaii, I eventually made it to Boston and studied physics. And then the latest projects we had done is we went out to the Arctic and went on a nuclear submarine, and I got married. And shortly after getting married, I went on my honeymoon in Scotland, and I got COVID for the first time, first and only time. And then I just never recovered. And what that meant was for 2 years, I was completely bedbound. I wasn't able to get up to use the bathroom. But speaking of brain fog, the worst part was not necessarily the physical toll, but the mental loss of capacity. While I was bedbound, I wasn't able to work. I wasn't able to watch TV, look at my phone. I just wasn't able to process any information. I was sitting in the dark with headphones on, the blinds closed for 2 years.
1: Diana, somebody who's new to this conversation might say, oh yeah, that's major depression. That's what that is, bedbound and unable to focus. I'm sure you've heard that before. What has the conversation been like between you and your doctors about that dynamic, and how is this different in your mind?
2: You know, I've heard that a lot, and there's especially a lot of online discourse about this being something psychosomatic, but I had no history of depression. In fact, I was, you know, you described my life. I was in love with it. I just was living my best life I could have ever imagined, and everything changed overnight with this COVID infection. I have experienced various flare-ups where I can feel more depressed and I can feel more anxious, but those go away as soon as, you know, within a few hours after the flare-up stops. So it feels like there's something very much physiological going on in my body. And as I've recovered and as I found medications that have helped things like brain inflammation, I've been able to get back some of my abilities, some of my physical capabilities and a lot of my cognitive abilities. And depression has never been treated. Like, that's not something we've even really discussed. With the experts I've worked with a lot of long COVID and ME/CFS experts, and they are all under the understanding that this is something going on biochemically, physiologically. It's really not just all in your head.
1: Diana, we got this message from Teresa in St. Paul, Minnesota, who writes, I suffer from long COVID. For a year, my brain was just not working right. I'd get lost in the middle of sentences, write an email, or in the grocery store, my doctor treated me as if I had a brain injury. I was sent to an occupational therapist, a speech therapist, mental health therapist, ultimately lost my job of 12 years due to brain fog. I'm better now, but for me, one of the main triggers was not getting enough sleep. Everybody's different. Diana, does that message from Teresa ring true to you? And can you talk a little bit more about the daily experience now as we're, you know, as we're 6 years post-COVID here?
2: Yeah, I mean, I relate so hard. Like, I think at my worst, when I was at my sickest, I ended up having to sign over power of attorney to my husband because I could no longer work. I couldn't take care of daily chores like finances. I just simply couldn't interact with a computer screen, let alone think through numbers. And, you know, this is coming from having gotten a physics degree. So I like to think numbers are my strong suit. But I think that as I've improved, as I've found treatments that have improved my cognitive abilities, I've gotten to the point where I can function day to day, but I still can't work. I mean, my job was researching complicated physics topics and explaining them to the general public. And now I can't focus well enough. I can't think well enough to understand those topics anymore, which is incredibly frustrating and incredibly sad because that was the love of my life was my job. And now I simply cannot function well enough to do it or to do many of the things that involve taking care of yourself, like driving or, you know, anything that takes a cognitive capacity.
1: Mm. And that has to be by itself. I mean, we mentioned depression before, but that new reality has to by itself be just be incredibly challenging.
2: Oh, gosh, absolutely. I mean, every day is a struggle to come to terms with this being the new reality. And I feel, God, I mean, I think back, you know, you described my old life and I think back on it like that, which is maybe not the best way to think about it. But I think about what I used to be able to do. And I used to surf and I used to hike and I used to go on backpacking trips and I ran half marathons and I made videos and traveled around the world interviewing some of the most interesting scientists, like the scientists and researchers on this panel. And that was one of my favorite thing to do was meeting and being curious and getting to ask questions to these incredible people. And I can't anymore. I can't often think well enough for more than maybe 5 minutes to have this conversation is taxing. Mm. It's difficult. I feel like I'm thinking through a fog. Like that really is an accurate description. I feel like I'm thinking through maybe one or two drinks or after waking up from anesthesia or just sleep deprived for days. And I'm trying to have an educated conversation and I maybe come across, you know, well enough, but I'm struggling.
1: Yeah. I mean, perfectly well from our perspective, rest assured. And I just can't tell you how much we appreciate you enduring that to join us and share your story with us because it's very personal. Diana, before we let you go, you did mention that some treatments have helped. I mean, you're far from square one where you were before COVID and before brain fog. What treatments have helped and how do you feel like they've helped?
2: Yeah, I like to say that where I'm at is sort of like my battery capacity increasing and decreasing. And at my worst, I was at maybe 1%. And I would say now I'm at maybe 10%. Cognitively, probably higher, but just overall physical capabilities, I'm at about 10% of my original capacity. You know, I can't really leave my house. I can't work. And so some of the treatments that have helped have addressed brain inflammation. And so that seems to be one of the underlying factors for people with ME/CFS and long COVID. I keep mentioning ME/CFS because it's sort of a type of long COVID that a lot of people have that I personally have, and that impacts all of your energy.
1: ME/CFS, just quickly define that for us.
2: CFS, yeah. It's called myalgic encephalomyelitis / chronic fatigue syndrome. Mm. It often just goes by ME. And it's a very poorly understood disease, but it's very, very common. And a lot of people don't even know they have it. It's often a post-viral syndrome. It is, it affects your energy production. So there's a lot of theories around mitochondrial dysfunction, which is obviously the energy producer in your cells. And when you affect energy or you affect brain inflammation or you affect, like, sometimes it could be endothelial dysfunction, so blood vessels clotting or something like that. Anytime you affect the various systems in your body that impact energy and oxygenation, you impact everything, your physical abilities and particularly your cognitive abilities. So you become cognitively impaired. It's like being drunk. It's like being, you know, drugged or being having a concussion or a migraine or anything that kind of impairs your brain function.
1: So, Diana, again, I can't thank you enough for sharing this with us. Your life has changed. I mean, a lot. What are your hopes now for the future? We're talking about brain fog. You're sort of running at 10%. If I'm honest, that doesn't sound great. You sound great. I mean, you sound like you haven't lost a step. Let me just assure you of that. What do you see around the corner a year from now?
2: Well, thank you. It's hard because, you know, I think what I would love for people to understand is, like, a lot of times it's just an embarrassing symptom to have, and I wish more people understood it. So I guess that's what I wish came around the corner, is more understanding of this symptom. Because, you know, you're in the middle of a conversation and you have to say, "I'm so sorry, I just can't think anymore. I can't focus on what you're saying." And that's mortifying because you just end the conversation. There's no world in which saying that is going to continue to have a conversational flow. And I also, you know, I feel like I repeat myself, I repeat stories, I forget things that people have told me or that I've told other people, and it's just embarrassing. Mm. And I think if it was more understood that brain fog is a symptom, and it's truly coming from many, many different, sometimes treatable, sometimes, you know, not treatable yet conditions like long COVID, I think it would be better for people who are experiencing this to have that understanding and to recognize it's not something we would wish upon ourselves or anyone else.
1: Well, we're going to talk a lot more about the biology and the psychology and the treatment road for brain fog. Diana Cowan, you have done an enormous service to us and to 1A listeners by sharing your story with us, and I want to thank you for that. Thank you so much.
2: Yeah, thank you for having me.
1: Diana Cowan is a creator, a YouTuber, and in addition to that, a long COVID patient. And again, we thank her for her contribution here today on 1A. I'm Todd Zwillick, and you are listening to 1A. Well, let's get back to our experts now. I want to get their reaction to some of what we heard. Dr. Tricia Pasricha there in Boston, you heard Diana describing her symptoms and her life. In her case, aftermath of long COVID, but maybe other factors as well. How familiar to you was that description?
3: Oh, yeah, it was a really moving account. And yeah, I really appreciate that she shared that with us. It's incredibly familiar. And I think what makes it so difficult in these cases of post-infectious brain fog or other kinds of syndromes, I mean, COVID is one big example where we saw a large group of people. It seems that the data is suggesting that people who got some of those earlier strains of COVID early in that pandemic really were hit the hardest with these brain fog and some long COVID symptoms. But we actually, in my world of neuro-GI, we see post-infectious syndromes that look like this across other disorders. We've seen this in Lyme disease, for example. Sometimes we see it after a viral illness of other kinds. And sometimes we don't even identify what that initial virus was, but people live like this. So this was very familiar. I think the other part that felt familiar, quite unfortunately, is how many people seem to kind of gaslight and say, well, this is depression, right? And then she's heard that she's the one living with these symptoms.
1: Yeah.
3: And she's kind of getting told from the outside that this is something else. And I think part of the problem, and you know, this is one of the things we've learned so much about in long COVID, is that standard tests don't come back as abnormal. There are often no red flags on standard blood work. Like, you'll look for hypothyroidism. You'll do a screening for depression. It sounds like in her case, and in many people's cases, these things were negative. And what's so fascinating is that in long COVID, there have been a series of breakthroughs, and they're small, but they're teaching us that you have to look outside the standard test to find those abnormalities. And that's what a lot of the research is showing us now.
1: How important is inflammation to this conversation? We talk about long COVID and chronic elevated inflammation. Certainly, inflammation can be connected to foods. It can even be connected to sleep. But admittedly, we're talking about a lot of different factors here. It doesn't seem to be terribly specific biologically. We're at the early stages of research here. Is inflammation, do you think, maybe the most telling route here?
3: Oh, it's a huge part of it. And, you know, as someone who's a researcher, but also deeply on social media and online, I also recognize that the word inflammation is a bit of a buzzword, and it's something that's thrown around in a lot of different kinds of conditions. And yet I do feel that inflammation is part of what unifies a lot of these symptoms. So I'll give you an example. A lot of my patients who come to me, see me as a gastroenterologist, about half of people with common GI disorders like irritable bowel syndrome will say, yeah, I do have brain fog. And in fact, you know, if you go back through the literature, the medical literature about who experienced brain fog, when did researchers start describing it? It really came onto the scene in more recent decades in the GI literature, because patients with celiac disease have it, people with liver disease have it. And in those cases, we actually do understand the pathophysiology much better, and it is inflammation driven. Mm. In people who don't have those diagnoses, though, I do think inflammation is still playing a really big role.
1: Well, we're hearing from so many of you. Let's get one or two listener questions in before we take a pause. We got this message from Pittsburgh. This is Keisha.
4: I'm curious about the intersection of brain fog as a result of menopause and bipolar disorder, along with the potential for that to maybe be a dementia or Alzheimer's. My family does have that risk, but I'm just trying to understand more about the intersection of all of those things, specifically for Black women.
1: A lot of factors there, Tracy, but talk about menopause if you want.
5: Absolutely. So we know that about half of women who go through the menopausal transition will experience changes in their thinking. And we see this most evidently on tests of memory, as well as attention and executive functioning. We see this at the group level, so not everyone is affected, thankfully. But we think this is related to a reduction in estrogen receptors in a really important part of the brain, the hippocampi and the prefrontal cortex, which help with our memory and serve also as sort of a command and control center for our thinking. So we know that there are transitions into reduced cognition, and then as women move into the postmenopausal period, their cognition tends to normalize. And so what we tell folks is that this is not inherently an early sign of dementia, and we want to be working on our other lifestyle factors so that we're mitigating the effects of this cognitive
1: That's
5: difficulty.
1: That's Tracy Vannersdahl of Johns Hopkins in Baltimore. Dr. Tricia Pashricha of Harvard is with us. We're taking your questions on brain fog. Much more after a quick break. I'm Todd Zwillick. It's 1A.

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2: Hey Kalamazoo, it's Peter Sagal. 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

0: 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And from Strawberry.me, whose career coaches offer professional support to help people get unstuck, gain clarity, and move forward, whether advancing in a current role or choosing a new direction altogether. 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
1: Welcome back. It's 1A. I'm Todd Zwillick. Back to our guests in just a moment. But first, we'd love your help with Tuesday's show here on 1A. Do you read advice columns? Do you read them for guidance or for fun or for both? What makes the advice column such an engaging an enduring tradition? To answer these questions and more, our Ask A series returns with Ask an Advice Columnist. And we're going to hear from advice columnists like Carolyn Hacks from the Washington Post about what kinds of questions they're drawn to and if they've ever been stumped by a reader's dilemma. And we want to hear from you. What do you want to know about what goes into crafting advice columns today? You can leave us a voicemail, 855-236-1A1A. Do you have a favorite advice column? Do you read them on your own or do you like to share them with family and friends? One thing is for sure, you can say the newspaper business is struggling, and it is, but advice columns, click on your local paper. There's no shortage. People love them. Have you ever written into one? If so, what did the advice help you? Did it hurt? Do they know what they're talking about? The number is 855-236-1212. You can also leave a message with our app, 1A Vox Pop, and we'll share what you know on Tuesday. Let's get back to common but often overlooked causes of brain fog, research, symptoms, and a path forward. We're here with Dr. Trissa Pashricha. She's an assistant professor of medicine at Harvard and director of the Institute for Gut-Brain Research at Beth Israel in Boston. And Traci Vannersdal. She's a clinical neuropsychologist and director of the Division of Medical Psychology at Johns Hopkins University in Baltimore. Lots of questions from listeners. I want to get to a couple of these because we've got the experts here. We got this question from one of you who says, for the past year, I've struggled with severe brain fog. I constantly lost my train of thought, searched for words, forgot daily tasks, and most embarrassingly, even forgot to pick up my daughter from ballet. What I didn't realize at the time was how severely malnourished I was due to ongoing GI issues, small bowel obstructions, severe dysmotility, and the brain fog associated just kept getting dismissed, but it was the most challenging symptom of them all. Dr. Trissa Pashricha, this is right over the plate for you. This is gut and brain fog. Talk a little bit about the connection between gut health and the effects on the brain.
2: Yeah, I mean, this is partly the focus of my new book that I published this year. And I refer to this phenomena as gut fog. And I think gut inflammation is one of those underappreciated causes of brain fog. I mean, when we think about brain fog, I think most people think there's a problem that originates in the brain, starts in the brain, stays in the brain. And I think that we really need to start looking for the ways that problems outside of the brain can then cause problems that affect the brain. And the gastrointestinal tract is a big one. And, you know, this person has mentioned things like dysmotility, which is where the gut is not moving and pushing things along as well as it should. Things become sluggish. Well, there are a lot of different reasons that you can start to have low-grade inflammation in the gut. It can often start just in the barrier, just at the surface. And then when that inflammation spreads, it can hopefully, much of it get filtered through by the liver, but not always. And some of it eventually can affect cognition. And, you know, in our world today, one of the most underappreciated causes that breaks down that barrier in the gut that prevents inflammation is as simple as ultra-processed foods. Mm. I mean, this is why I think gut fog and brain fog is pretty common among a lot of people who have GI issues. These things tend to go hand in hand. I tend to advise most of my patients, and what this patient has called in and described is probably more complicated than just the average person walking around, but everybody will benefit from eating an anti-inflammatory diet. And that's, you know, like way less complicated than what you'll hear on social media. I'm literally just talking about a Mediterranean style diet that focuses on whole foods and fiber.
1: That's not hyper-processed, yeah.
2: not hyper processed. You don't necessarily need fancy supplements. I love probiotic foods, but you don't need to spend a ton of money. I just want you to focus on eating as many whole foods as you can and fiber. And the reason fiber is so important is that one of the major things that protects your gut and lowers inflammation that can then spread is your microbiome. Your microbiome needs fiber to thrive and to produce those anti-inflammatory compounds. So those are some simple things that truly all of us will benefit from, but especially people who have GI symptoms and brain fog.
1: Well, Louise writes to say, I'm a 49-year-old woman that has celiac disorder. I've never really perfected my diet. I have daily issues with severe brain fog and overall fatigue. My mother also suffered with major brain fog. Is there a genetic component to this? Tricia.
2: Yeah, great question. And, you know, first of all, about 80% of people with celiac disease experience brain fog. That celiac disease was one of the earliest descriptions in the medical literature of brain fog in general. And these autoimmune conditions, celiac disease is an autoimmune condition. Yeah, they do tend to run in families. Some of it is environmental. Some of it is probably genetic. And for some people who have celiac disease, brain fog is actually the only symptom. That is the tell that there could be something going on. In the case of celiac disease, often we find that when you treat people on a gluten-free diet, that you can get rid of the brain fog as well. And that kind of correlates with how well the small bowel heals from having taken gluten out of the diet. So it's something to talk more with her doctor about.
1: Oh, we got this message from Layla Kirsten, who writes, I started getting brain fog around 35 years old. Then I developed cancer, which I attribute to that, but I still have some brain fog due to the point where I can't remember things that I've known for years and also names of people I've worked with for many years. It's scary to feel like this, and it feels like I'm getting dementia. Well, I want to bring in another guest with us. Dr. Michelle Monhay, a professor of neurology and neurological sciences at Stanford University and investigator at Howard Hughes Medical Institute. Dr. Monhay, thanks for joining us.
3: Lovely to be here.
1: You just heard from Layla there, who says she was diagnosed with cancer. The brain fog got worse. It's scary. Feels like she's getting dementia. You're in the research space of chemotherapy and brain fog. What do we know?
3: Yeah. For many years, actually, the last 20, 25 years, I've been studying how cancer and cancer therapies cause a disruption in cognitive function. And what we have found again and again, studying cranial radiation, studying various kinds of chemotherapy drugs, even studying certain immunotherapies, is that the central mechanism is inflammatory in nature. It is an immune-mediated mechanism. And that made me worry when we started to see the beginnings of the COVID-19 pandemic, that we could potentially see a big uptick in people suffering from these kinds of brain fog syndromes, that, you know, the same kind of pathophysiology triggered by inflammation outside of the brain could, you know, create a cascade that caused the kinds of cellular dysregulation that we see after cancer and cancer therapies. And what we've learned overall is, number one, that, you know, in order for the brain to work optimally, many different kinds of cells have to collaborate. They have to work together. It's a very highly choreographed kind of interaction between the cells in our brain, and that there are inflammatory processes that can really disrupt that ability of cells to work together appropriately. What's encouraging is that as we understand that more, we find, at least in the laboratory, in laboratory models of this, that by addressing that inflammation appropriately, we can restore the brain's ability to function properly. And so it is less a matter, at least, you know, at the level of cancer therapy-induced cognitive impairment, and cancer itself can sometimes do the same thing. It's less a matter of degeneration and dementia. It's much more that there is a reversible process that, as a medical field, we just have to get a little bit better.
1: Now, that's critical. That's Dr. Michelle Monhay from Stanford. There is a thing, Dr. Monhay, called the blood-brain barrier. And my extremely basic understanding is that it's supposed to be a wall, or a filter at least. There's bad things going on in the rest of the body from what you eat or from chemo, inflammation coursing throughout the body. You can tell I'm a layman at this. The blood-brain barrier says it's not supposed to get into the brain, or at least there's supposed to be a biological screen there. Is that breaking down in this case?
3: So this is a great question. So there are two things happening. Number one, while there is a very, very important blood-brain barrier, there is communication from the body to the brain. And we're increasingly understanding how this works. There can be relays, for example, from a peripheral immune response to the brain borders, including the brain, the cells that form the blood-brain barrier, and then communication from that border, from that barrier, to the cells within the brain that can respond to inflammation. And we think that that happens not infrequently. In addition to that, the blood-brain barrier absolutely can and often does break down in a variety of different contexts, including after certain infections that don't affect the brain but that cause a big immune response. And when the blood-brain barrier breaks down, many different scientists have now found that leakage of some of the proteins that are in the blood can really stimulate a big immune response within the brain.
1: That's Dr. Michelle Manjay, professor of neurology and neurological sciences at Stanford University and an investigator at Howard Hughes Medical Institute. I'm Todd Zwillick. You're listening to 1A. Well, Dr. Tracy Vorenstahl, back in the clinic, you must see, I'm going to assume that you see a lot of cancer patients and a lot of patients who've been through chemo. What's been your experience?
4: Absolutely. We're hearing a very similar story as our brain fog patients who come to us with menopause or long COVID or a number of different conditions, that they're feeling sort of a step behind. They're having difficulty multitasking, paying attention, and quite often they'll say, I'm forgetful, things are falling through the cracks. And one of the reasons that we like to do more objective testing is because sometimes the real weakness isn't in that memory process. It's something earlier in the stages of learning and memory. And so we try to figure that out so that we can make targeted interventions. It may be that they're not paying attention and having enough cognitive control. And so we're using these evaluations to really help get at the root of the problem so we can have interventions that will help move patient forward for their specific area of difficulty.
1: So that's in the world of chemotherapy and right. Cancer patients. Ben in Cincinnati, Ohio asks this separately, is brain fog, we've heard a lot about dementia, is it an initial sign of dementia? If so, how do I know if I have one or the other? And we've heard an awful lot about this, Tracy, of people who experience brain fog, okay, I'm middle-aged, I'm getting older, but also maybe a little bit of a freak out. Is this a sign of dementia? How are they different?
4: Absolutely. So, rates of early onset dementia under age 65 are relatively rare. And when we're thinking about middle-age cognitive changes and brain fog, we can usually set aside the likelihood of an early onset condition. If it's leading to functional impairments, if you are not able to perform tasks, then we really do need to see you in clinic. But for most of our patients, the brain fog is not an initial part of a neurodegenerative process such as Alzheimer's disease.
1: Oh, one of you writes to us, I'm a 57-year-old woman who had a memory like a steel trap until my 50s. Unfortunately, I went through the rages of perimenopause and the COVID era at the same time. So I'm not sure what the cause may be, but I had a fairly drastic reduction in my memory abilities during these two events. I can't remember that one word that I need. I can't remember why I walked into a room. Those sound familiar. I'm not trying to deny natural aging. I'm fine with getting older, but the changes in my memory are something different. And Tracy, here is somebody who doesn't know whether it was COVID or menopause or both. And in a sense, it doesn't matter when we talk about the multifactorial nature of this. But I'm sure you can relate to what this 57-year-old patient, hopefully patient, is describing.
4: Absolutely. We see this all the time. It's very hard to attribute our cognitive changes to one specific cause because there are often a lot of things going on in life. In our mid-50s, we're at our peak of responsibility, most often with our families, with our workloads. We have multiple health risks that may be at play: high blood pressure, diabetes, cholesterol, COVID infections, the menopausal transition. So we might not be able to tease out what exactly is driving the problem for you, but we can figure out what are the modifiable risk factors and behaviors that we can address to help boost up your cognitive efficiency so that your brain's ability to think clearly happens more often and more consistently for you.
1: Well, let's talk about the path forward. The National Institutes of Health has issued a call to action on brain fog. They say it's critical to recognize brain fog as a significant public health concern. They want clinicians and researchers to stop ignoring it, if indeed that's what they're doing. Michelle Monge at Stanford, I'm sure that's music to your ears. Where does the research need to go next?
3: One of the really, I think, exciting things is that across the field, we're seeing recurrent biology. We're seeing many different potential causes of brain fog and in many different disease contexts enter into a common final pathway when, you know, in the nervous system. And I think as we understand that better through further research, molecular targets, ways to address this therapeutically are becoming increasingly clear. And I think that the field really needs to embrace how to translate the very basic findings that we have in the laboratory into better therapies for patients. And I think that means multidisciplinary studies. It means looking across, you know, different disease contexts and seeing those common principles come out.
1: Well, we're going to round out the hour here. We've got to go. Dr. Tricia Pashrisha in Boston, we've got just a second for a quick word. We've covered a lot of ground here, from chemo to menopause to COVID to the diet, but the problem itself is undeniable. What do you want people to know about brain fog and next steps?
2: I think if people remember nothing else, remember that this is a very real condition, and it's so important to discuss it early with a physician, in part because there are so many potential underlying causes, and several of those we can treat effectively. So don't brush this under the rug. Don't let someone else brush it under the rug for you.
1: I want to thank all of you for joining us this hour, an enlightening hour, and great questions from the 1A audience, as always. Dr. Tricia Pashrisha, neurogastroenterologist and assistant professor of medicine at Harvard. She's also the Ask a Dr. Washington Post columnist, so you can read her there. Tracy Vannersdahl, clinical neuropsychologist and director of the Division of Medical Psychology at Johns Hopkins in Baltimore. And Dr. Michelle Monge, professor of neurology and neurological sciences at Stanford University. Today's producer was Deanna Ferrero. This program comes to you from WAMU, part of American University in Washington. It's distributed by NPR. I'm Todd Zwillick. Thanks for joining us today. We'll see you tomorrow here on the show for the roundup. Until then, have a great evening.
0: 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And from the estate of Joan B. Kroc, whose bequest serves as an enduring investment in the future of public radio and seeks to help NPR produce programming that meets the highest standards of public service in journalism and cultural expression. This is NPR.
1: President Trump threatens to annihilate Iran, and Tehran responds on the next International Friday News Roundup. News from the UN General Assembly, including a proposal for Gaza and a push for diplomacy in Ukraine. Plus, Chinese President Xi comes to Washington, and the Democratic Republic of Congo is gripped by Ebola and running out of health workers. That's all next time on 1A.
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9: From WHYY in Philadelphia, this is Fresh Air. I'm Tanya Mosley in Los Angeles. Sean Combs founded Bad Boy Records and spent three decades as one of the most powerful men in hip-hop. Today, he's serving a federal prison sentence. And Rolling Stone reporter Cheyenne Roundtree spent years talking to the people who worked for him, many of them trying to break into the music business. In her new book, Bad Boy for Life, she lays out what those jobs actually required.
10: This was supposed to be a job in their career, and they had aspirations to work on music. And their life was revolving around supplying him drugs or helping him clean off disgusting hotel rooms or keeping their boss's domestic violence of his girlfriend a secret.
9: Also, film critic Justin Chang reviews the new action thriller, Your Mother, Your Mother, Your Mother. First News.
11: Live from NPR News, I'm Lakshmi Singh. CNN, Politico, and MS Now's journalists are back in the White House after a five-day legal battle that began with President Trump's decision to abruptly pull their passes. They went to court and argued that the president violated their constitutional rights by banning them because he was unhappy with their coverage of him. Early this morning, a federal judge rejected the Justice Department's national security arguments. He issued a temporary restraining order. It did not take immediately. Reporters were still blocked access this morning. They went to court again, and the White House gave back the credentials. The standoff is far from over, though. The judge's restraining order lasts 2 weeks pending further litigation. And there's still no press TV pool that typically covers Trump-linked events like today's high-stakes talks with visiting Chinese leader Xi Jinping. NPR's David Folkenflik has more.
12: I think it is a show of resolve. I think the president would have been very happy, the White House would have been very happy, if the other players in that television part of the press pool, that is CBS, NBC, ABC, and Fox, which of course is owned by the president's ally, Rupert Murdoch, had been willing to step up and said, well, sorry, CNN, we'll take care of it. That solidarity showed that it was not going to be as easy to circumvent in a way that was acceptable to the rest of the press.
11: NPR's David Folkenflik reporting. For the 14th time, the U.S. Senate has rejected a resolution to end the war with Iran. The House has already voted three times in favor of ending President Trump's military action. More Republicans have recently come out against a conflict that's linked to surging fuel prices, including record high costs for diesel. The Israel-Palestinian conflict took center stage at the UN General Assembly this afternoon. Israeli Prime Minister Benjamin Netanyahu has just addressed the international body.
13: In defending itself, Israel is also defending many of the countries whose delegates just left this hall.
11: Palestinian Authority President Mahmoud Abbas also addressed the UN General Assembly today, but via a pre-recorded video, after the United States denied the leader a visa to attend in person. More from NPR's Kat Lonsdorf.
14: It's the second year in a row that the Trump administration has denied a visa to the Palestinian leader to attend the gathering. In a video address in Arabic, Abbas called the refusal of his visa, quote, unlawful and punitive. He accused Israel of carrying out a, quote, genocidal war that has created an unprecedented humanitarian catastrophe. Israel denies that. Abbas called for a Palestinian state with the unification of Gaza and the West Bank and said that continued Israeli violence in both occupied territories is making that increasingly difficult to realize. Kat Lonsdorf, NPR News, Tel Aviv.
11: From Washington, this is NPR News. AI assistants are becoming increasingly popular as the technology grows more sophisticated. NPR's Windsor Johnson reports.
15: The more an AI assistant can do, the more access it may need to things like email, calendars, travel accounts, and banking information. Cornell University tech policy professor Sarah Krepp says problems can arise when those systems are given too much freedom to act.
16: They're very literal, but they don't understand kind of the broader human intent behind it.
15: A mistake could mean changing a reservation, sending an ill-considered email, or taking another action before the user ever sees it. Windsor Johnston, NPR News.
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0: You're a potato farmer. 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Great, right? Wrong.
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0: I'm Kai Rizdahl. How many potatoes are too many potatoes? You'll find out next time on Marketplace.

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3: Headlines from NPR and WMUK News are coming up in just a moment as All Things Considered continues. Right now, it's 69 degrees in Kalamazoo. Lows tonight will be in the mid-40s with partly cloudy skies. For tomorrow, partly sunny. Friday's highs will be in the mid-60s.

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1: AI is the big item on the agenda this week as Chinese President Xi Jinping meets with President Trump in Washington, D.C. The talks come after a firestorm of news that has brought AI safety front and center. The hack of Hugging Face by rogue OpenAI agents, the resignation of an Anthropic researcher, and calls by AI leaders to pace the frontier. Always met with the rejoinder, what about China? Sam Sachs is here to tell us more about China's approach to these AI talks. She's a senior fellow at the think tank New America.
3: Both sides share immense vulnerabilities when it comes to artificial intelligence. So whether it's we're talking about job loss, youth addiction online, or whether we're talking about can humans and governments even control AI agents left unmonitored and wreaking havoc on global systems, that sense of shared vulnerability is coexisting from the government leadership level with the sense that if China gets a decisive strategic advantage in AI, it could be game over for the U.S. So that competitive dynamic is existing alongside really deep concern about what this technology means for the future of humanity.
1: The main sort of strategic way that the United States has attempted to sort of enforce that competition with China is export controls on chips, right? How has that sort of affected the relationship?
3: Starting in the Biden administration, the U.S. government put controls not just on advanced semiconductors going to Chinese end users, but also on the manufacturing equipment. The Chinese side has not responded favorably to this. It has curtailed their access to the compute needed to train new models, but also to do what's called inference, where you ask a model to reason and perform tasks on your behalf. So this is one of the main inputs that any country needs to develop and make use of AI. But what's also happened is that in the absence of U.S. technology, the Chinese domestic industry has kicked into gear, and I think they're increasingly weaning off reliance of the U.S. So it's become counterintuitively less of a choke point than I think the U.S. side may have intended.
1: So realistically, what kind of expectations should we have about what might actually be possible in these meetings this week?
3: I do not expect a grand bargain on AI for China to come out and say, we are also going to pace the frontier. And frankly, I don't think it needs to happen. So I think what I'm expecting to happen based on the meeting that happened in New York City with Besant and Hui Feng, I expect to have meetings to talk about meetings. Let's move Trump and Xi aside on this topic. They're not going to figure it out. They're not going to agree on a grand bargain. But if they can signal, we endorse our technical experts having a way where they can share information about some of these issues, that will make the world a safer place.
1: That's Sam Sachs at New America. Jesus Alvarado produced this episode. I'm Megan McCarty-Carino, and that's Marketplace Tech. This is APM.
4: 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I'm Kara Lawrence. Coming up on All Things Considered, thousands of people are gathering for a braai, a traditional South African barbecue. They want to set a world record for the biggest one ever.
5: We love meat. I think we're a nation that really loves meat. So that's something that we share across cultures.
4: For many South Africans, a braai is about more than grilling meat. Coming up, that story on All Things Considered in around 25 minutes.
1: Mm-hmm.
4: WMUK is supported by Sounds of the Zoo, a week-long multicultural music festival and symposium that seeks to unite the community through the power of music, showcasing a diverse mix of local, regional, and national music performances at a variety of locations across Kalamazoo, September 21st through the 27th. Details are at soundsofthezoo.com.
6: President Trump bans major news outlets, then a federal judge reverses him, for now. On the Friday News Roundup, the battle over press freedom in Washington. Plus, new midterm polling spells trouble for Trump and Republicans. GOP Senator Susan Collins faces big corruption allegations and new questions over accountability for ICE. All next time on 1A.
4: Here, 1A, every weekday afternoon at 1 o'clock on WMUK 1021. Tomorrow will be partly sunny, with highs reaching the mid-60s. Sunny Saturday, with highs in the upper 60s. Currently, it's sunny and 70 degrees in Kalamazoo. It's 67 in Benton Harbor and 70 in Hastings.
7: This is All Things Considered from NPR News. I'm Juana Summers.
8: And I'm Scott Detrow. President Trump has nominated Dr. Heidi Overton to be the new commissioner of the Food and Drug Administration. She faced questions from a Senate committee today as part of the confirmation process. NPR's pharmaceuticals correspondent Sydney Lupkin reports.
9: Overton was questioned by senators for around 2 hours. Senators asked her about abortion pill access and safety, vaccines, autism, and recent foodborne illness outbreaks. She was also grilled on whether she would be able to stand up to the president if she needed to.
10: Is it possible for him to be wrong?
11: Senator, it is the president who sets the policy directions, but he works with all of his advisors to get the best information. My experience has been he wants to make the best decision and the best
10: interest. I appreciate this. I have limited time, so I'm going to stop you there.
9: That was the third time Senator Maggie Hassan, a Democrat from New Hampshire, asked Overton a version of this question. Several senators also brought up a recent press conference in the Oval Office during which Overton stood behind the president when he, without evidence, called the MMR vaccine potentially quite lethal. Here's Overton's exchange with Senator Bill Cassidy, a Republican from Louisiana.
11: Is the MMR vaccine lethal is your question. The MMR vaccine is not lethal.
12: Is it safe and effective?
11: Yes, Senator, the MMR vaccine is safe and effective.
12: So you disagree with the president on that?
9: Again, Overton didn't answer directly. She affirmed her duty as FDA commissioner to uphold the laws and regulations for determining safety and efficacy of regulated products. And she said the MMR vaccine was the best public health tool to fight the ongoing measles outbreak. On abortion access, a 2023 paper Overton wrote during her time at the conservative America First Policy Institute came up several times. In it, she called mifepristone dangerous. Asked if she still believes that, Overton spoke carefully. She said that according to the FDA, it was safe and effective. Pressed further, she said she couldn't prejudge whether the drug's label should be changed, however, because the agency is doing another safety review. That review was first announced a year ago. Overton said it is ongoing. Sydney Lupkin, NPR News.
7: Hundreds of rural hospitals have closed. Hundreds more are at risk of closing. So patients increasingly depend on emergency care by air, but practicing medicine in a helicopter is stressful, and staff burnout is common. An air ambulance service in Maine is trying to address that. Elaine Appleton Grant reports.
13: Emergency procedures in flight. So I just checked the red iPad in the middle is up on the QRH.
14: Pilot Will Bradbury stands next to a green and white helicopter outside Life Flight of Maine's hangar in Bangor. He's running down pre-flight safety items with his crew, flight nurse Denise Saucier and paramedic Brian Merklin. Yeah.
13: But if we need to get out quickly because of smoke or fire, just watch the terrain so that you're not walking uphill into the rotors.
14: We climb into the tiny helicopter. We're heading to a community hospital to pick up an injured patient. As we take off, the helicopter vibrates underneath our feet. Across from me, Saucier occasionally glances out the window for hazards. She's worked for LifeLight for 7 years, but the view still reminds her of the role they play in this very rural state.
15: You go so long of a distance without seeing any houses, any roads. I mean, there's just nothing. It really hits home how rural Maine is and actually how necessary EMS is in this state.
14: The calculus is simple. As rural hospitals close, you're more likely to need an ambulance to get care that's now far away. But ground EMS has long been underfunded and short-staffed. And in rural America, volunteer EMTs are aging out. Millions of people live in ambulance deserts, meaning help is dangerously distant. Mike Abernathy is an EMS expert and retired flight physician.
16: Just getting an ambulance for just anything in some rural areas, it's hard.
14: This is pushing up costs. It means many patients are transported by helicopter, people who could have taken a ground ambulance if one were available. At Life Flight, one of the nation's handful of independent nonprofit air medical companies, demand has doubled in a decade. And between the need to travel further and high health costs, more people are delaying care.
15: They get sicker and sicker every year, it seems like.
14: The needs and the know-how to treat everything from heart attacks to laboring moms keep ratcheting up, especially at Life Flight, which is a critical care service. But it's hard to recruit and hang on to the elite clinicians Life Flight needs. For years, the company retained only 60 to 70% of its workers.
17: This is a really hard job.
14: That's CEO Joe Kellner. The company is fully staffed for the first time in 9 years. It innovated on standard practices like raising paramedics' pay to match nurses. It let some potential recruits join training classes and brought mental health support in-house.
17: By their job description, they are seeing people on their worst day repeatedly over and over again.
14: We land on a small hospital's rooftop helipad. Merklin and Saucier hurry to the patient's side. Most Life Flight patients are unconscious or too ill to give consent to share their stories, so I have to keep the details private. The patient's been badly hurt. I am shocked by their injuries. Calmly, Saucier and Merklin transfer the patient to a stretcher and strap them in. If this patient doesn't get to a Tier 2 trauma hospital quickly, they might not live. The incident doesn't seem to faze the clinicians, but EMS workers' rates of PTSD and depression are more than 5 times higher than the average Americans. Life Flight has tackled this problem head-on, Kellner says.
17: I do think that has led people to leave this profession. We've put in some incredibly robust behavioral health supports,
14: including a full-time counselor on staff and a peer support team. Paramedic Brian Merklin is on that team. He worked for many companies before joining Life Flight last year.
18: There's a lot of lip service paid to the cost to your mental health in this profession, but this is the only place I have ever worked that actually provided support. And I would love to see it kind of take hold in other areas.
14: It's a wise investment, Kellner argues.
17: Because the cost of training somebody new into our organization is about $100,000. It's about 6 months of training.
14: Actually, every new hire's job hinges on passing 6 to 8 months of required training. It's called the Critical Care Academy. And Life Flight can only hire experienced clinicians like Saucier. She worked for years as an oncology ICU and trauma nurse before she felt ready to apply. The training standards are high. Merklin again.
18: You want to be able to meet that standard because you recognize the severity of what potentially you might have to do. But the stress at times when you're going through it can feel like, oh boy, I don't know if I can do this.
14: Merklin had been flying since 2009. Still, it took 7 months for him to pass. Some people never do. But as both air and ground EMS become even more essential, the task is to recruit and keep more people like Merklin and Saucier. Because if hundreds more hospitals do close, highly trained EMS workers may be the only people standing between patients dying and getting the care they need. For NPR, I'm Elaine Appleton-Grant in Belfast, Maine.

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1: Farmers Alley Theater recently opened its production of My Mother and the Michigan-Ohio War. WMUK's Gordon Bolar has this review.
2: Strolley's delightful play is not really about war on the football field or the battlefield. Those fortunate enough to see My Mother and the Michigan-Ohio War will likely come away with lasting memories laden with laughter of a present-day Michigan family and the skirmishes as well as the bonds of love that endear its members to one another. After the rousing salute, hail to the victors, and some awkward moments at the funeral of family patriarch Freddie Campbell, we find wife and mother Izzy packing and downsizing for a move away from her longtime home to a recently purchased condo. In her frank initial address to the audience, Izzy Campbell states her feelings about her two adult children assisting in the move. Izzy's problem with her small brood? She is all too familiar with their imperfections and shortcomings, and we know what familiarity breeds. Prior to their arrival, Izzy correctly predicts that slacker daughter, Carrie, will liberally spike her soda with rum, while her son, neatnik Josh, will complain about the smell of her home. As both director and playwright, however, Paul Strolley wisely uses a light and humorous touch when dealing with family altercations or emotional button pushing. The key here is that although Carrie and Josh sometimes push it to the edge, they are well aware of when to draw the line or when not to cross it with other family members. If the siblings sometimes forget where that line is, then their mother, played in a commanding performance by Laura Jordan as Izzy, will clearly show them. The command referenced here is not so much command of children as it is Jordan's own command of the many roles her character assumes during the course of her 90-minute tour de force. These roles, flawlessly executed by Jordan with a tilt of the head, turn of the shoulders, wry smile, or sidelong take to the audience, require mercurial shifts and seamless transitions in character. Roles related to the demands of motherhood include widow, life coach, referee, cheerleader, downsizer, talent show consultant, housekeeper, and family record keeper. Those related to Jordan's connection with the audience include confidant, timekeeper, offensive language monitor, guide, and narrator to her own life story. Offspring Carrie and Josh provide Jordan with plenty to work with in the way of spirited, stubborn offspring who can be emotionally malleable and sympathetic when confronted with their mother's true needs at a time of drastic life changes. Caitlin Cavanaugh's Carrie viscerally embraces her character's selfish side in squabbles about diet, football, and family games. She displays full commitment, menacing posturing, and body English when engaging in seemingly meaningless conflicts. She celebrates small victories with over-the-top contortions and bemoans setbacks with throaty growls and mock tragic rushed exits. A more cerebral and reflective approach is undertaken by brother Josh, played by Brandon Foxworth. While he is adept at witty comebacks and hides behind a more rational mask than that of his sister, both Izzy and Carrie know how to get his goat and thus expose his OCD, Campbell family shorthand for "Oh, calm down." The characters Cavanaugh and Foxworth portray exemplify Strolley's successful use of humor in the play. The raucous laughter by the audience on the opening night performance I observed was more a product of the foibles emanating from the characters and their competitive, resourceful instincts for self-preservation rather than clever words imposed upon them by the playwright. Strolley's consistent and appropriate use of humor makes it likely that those attending My Mother and the Michigan-Ohio War at Farmers Alley Theater will recognize a part of themselves or their family members among the Campbells. For WMUK, I'm Gordon Bolar.
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4: Nuclear nonproliferation worked. So now everybody's looking to that model as we begin to think about how you might contain artificial intelligence, particularly after this summer of surprises that we've had, where we have rogue agents breaking out of their sandboxes.
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1: Here are The Daily coming up in just over 10 minutes on 1021 WMUK. It's 68 degrees in Kalamazoo. Lows will be in the mid-40s. Highs tomorrow in the mid-60s. Partly sunny for Friday. The time is 5:50.
0: This is All Things Considered from NPR News. I'm Juana Summers.
6: And I'm Scott Detrow. The arrival of fall also means a new concert season for symphony orchestras. This year, two of the country's finest orchestras are looking to the future. They have both taken the long-awaited step of announcing new music directors. These crucial choices for the San Francisco Symphony and the Los Angeles Philharmonic surprised most classical music observers, including NPR's own Tom Heinziger. He spoke to both new conductors and found two very different and fascinating personalities.
7: Meet Ilyam Chan, who will be the next music director of the San Francisco Symphony. She's effervescent, quick to laugh, and she knows how to handle a huge symphony orchestra. Chan also knows how to handle herself in a ring.
8: I do boxing. That's very fun.
7: That's right. Chan not only studies music scores, she studied boxing for nearly 10 years.
8: I just picked up this new sport because I was looking for something really out of my comfort zone.
7: Chan's true comfort zone is standing in front of an orchestra. Here she is, leading the San Francisco Symphony just 2 weeks after her appointment was announced in May.

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1: Hello, I'm Helen Mann.
2: And I'm Chris Howden. Coming up on As It Happens.
1: Space race. Prime Minister Mark Carney says a key part of deflecting threats from the U.S. is reducing our reliance on Elon Musk's Starlink and developing a swarm of Made in Canada satellites.
2: And hair is foul and foul is hair. The Morbid Anatomy Lab in Brooklyn, New York just got a little weirder after having acquired a collection of art made from hair, human hair. Our guest insists it's not as off-putting as it sounds.
1: Those stories and more coming up on the Thursday edition of As It Happens.